0: poet Rink Intsing, who died in the last few days. I have personal memories of Rink because she was my tutor in my first year at Auckland University, 1968. I was in awe of her. She seemed very clever. And I, this morning, looked back at her career and realised it was possibly the first year that she was tutoring. I wouldn't not have realised that. I thought she knew everything, and I felt like I knew very little, which is actually true. But I got to meet her later and interview her and realised what a warm and lovely person she was, and she's fondly remembered as a lecturer at Auckland University and, of course, as an accomplished poet. And she's also remembered for putting together an anthology of New Zealand women poets. It was published in 1977 and it was called Private Gardens, and it was the first of its kind in New Zealand to acknowledge the work of women poets. Last year, there was the publication of a collected poems, work of hers from 2000 to 2025. And that, of course, will be the last publication of her work. It was put out by Cold Hub Press, and she will be remembered as the fine poet she was, the great teacher and mentor she was, and for her work in acknowledging New Zealand women poets.
1: So this week on Bookends, we speak to three authors, Craig Turner Bullock, who has created a photographic love letter to dogs and the way they make us see the world differently. It's called Dogs of the World, and it's a beautiful photo and dog loving book. And then Morin speaks with Adam Perry, who's a new crime author, about a book that he's his debut book, Every Lake, and he's created a fictional South Island lake as the setting for this book, and it's dark and murky. As the cover says, every lake has a scary story, and this is a scary story. And then she also speaks with Laura Baradale about Laura's new short story collection, Dead Ends, but also exciting to have Laura taking part in a panel at the upcoming Word on Gothic writing, along with some other fabulous panellists, including Noel McCarthy. So that conversation is wide-ranging beyond the collection, which deserves plenty of attention itself. So Craig Turner Bullock, Adam Perry and Laura Baradale, great episode.
0: Dead Ends is the second short story collection by Otatahi writer Laura Baradale. She put out a first collection of stories, which is which raised a lot of interest, mainly because of the use or the of the comma in the title, which people often didn't see and misinterpreted. The first collection was called Sex, comma, with Animals, and it did particularly well, not just because of the the title. She also is a teacher. She teaches at a local girls' school here in Otatahi. She mentors, obviously, young rangatahi, as well as students from the Hagley Writers Institute. And that mentoring goes on with her publishing experience too. She's one quarter of Ngā Puka Puka Pekapeka, which is a chat book micro

0: Press. You have to say that quite carefully, don't you, Laura?
1: You do. The whole lot of it. There's a whole lot of mouthfuls in there, Mara.
0: Exactly. So a really busy life. We're also going to try and talk about your participation in the Word Festival coming up in the first week of September, where you're going to be covering many of your interests and your talents. So first of all, short stories. When I first met you at Hagley Writers Institute, short stories were what you were writing, and you obviously still got a love for that genre.
1: I do. So the new collection is called Dead Ends, and it's also short stories like the first one. And I think probably the uniting factor is that they're both strongly interested in women's stories and the way women move through the world. And I actually think that the short story form is one that when I look at the writers who are writing strong short story collections in New Zealand at the moment, of course we've got some male writers coming through, but I feel like it is a strongly female form, and I wonder if that's part of our busy lives. I'm a full-time teacher, I am a mother, I'm a partner, I've got all these different facets, and I just do not have the mental capacity to hold the plot of a novel in my head. But I can conceptualise a short story and its arc and carry that around in my brain. It fits, and it enables me to think about issues that I'm really interested in a small compressed form that I actually have time and mental space for.
0: And there's such satisfying things to read because, you know, not just for writers, but readers have busy lives as well. And so they fit neatly into those kind of spaces that pop up.
1: The short story genre is notoriously the most difficult to sell. It's not poetry and it's not a novel, but I really think it's due for a revival in an era of people's attention spans becoming further and further reduced. The short story can offer all the satisfaction of a novel in one bite-size piece.
0: And of course, you know, the winner of the Acorn Prize this year was a collection of short stories by Ingrid Horrocks. So, you know, judges, people who look at what people are doing with fiction, are happy to award a prize like that to a short story collection.
1: I think there is so much you can do in a short story. I actually think it's one of the reasons why it's a form that probably exists primarily in like educational, you know, high schools and universities love a short story because it's so rich. It's so dense in terms of language and ideas. My husband is also a writer, and we have a bit of a joke in our family that I have lots of ideas and no time, so I write short stories, whereas he has not many ideas but a lot of time, so he writes novels and plays. And it's how those different forms fit in.
0: Yeah, well, as you say, it allows you to experiment a lot, doesn't it? You know, with each short story, you can think, now, how do I tell this story?
1: Yeah, and I think that's the thing I loved most about this, writing this collection, is that it's I guess you'd describe it as dystopian short fiction, but no story exists in the same world as another. So each one has a slightly different speculative or surreal or magic realism kind of to it that drives the engine of that world, and making that stuff up is so much fun. My husband is like, well, that could be a novel. You could write a whole novel set. That, I'm like, I know, but now I'm interested in this next one. So I can move to the next story in the next world really quickly.
0: It's interesting, isn't it? Because what I remember of your first short stories that I read, not obviously the ones you wrote, but was a strong sense of place. And some of the ones that resonated for me in this collection are, again, you know, places as much a part of the story as you know, the plot and the characters. Mm.

0: one in particular was about a small child called Edward and the bull pit. I guess because it's set on a farm. But your way of capturing, you know, the fear, the fears that lurk in places like that.
1: I grew up on a farm in North Canterbury, and the bull pit was a corner of this paddock, and we were allowed to play there, but it was quite far from the house. And I do remember as a child those fearful moments where you're like, well, if something goes wrong, what am I going to do? Like, mum's not going to know till dinner time, or being stuck on an electric fence, or just being really far from adults. And I also really vividly remember how that makes you feel as a person. I think it's when you start to discover yourself when you're a child, when you're alone. So that story was just an exploration of, I guess, in those places and moments where you feel tested, how you respond, how you become more yourself at that time.
0: Yeah, and how you rationalize the unknown, because, you know, a lot of the stories too are taking people, as you say, you know, out of their lives and into some, you know, quite dystopian places. But then it's rooted very, very strongly in everyday realities.
1: Yeah. I mean, I think the question that, well, I think what I'm trying to do in lots of the stories is, I mean, they're real. You're trying to evoke a real place and people's real responses to something. But it's always, I'm always like, well, what if this metaphor wasn't a metaphor? What if it was real? And then in that case, how does that roll out in the lives of those characters in a real way? Like, if we have this big what if, how do people in a genuine, authentic way respond to that? And that's usually quite interesting, because I am trying to find real responses to unreal things.
0: Yeah, well, the things that plague us are not just in our domestic spheres, but they're political, they're existential, they're social. And you can, in a short story, broaden it right out, but then bring it back.
1: There's one story in the collection called Guilt Trip, which I guess kind of exemplifies that metaphor made real thing, where I was thinking a lot about, as a woman, as a mother, sometimes you open your mouth and something comes out and you're like, oh my God, that was my mother speaking. Oh, it's my mother's voice or my mother's criticism or praise that lurks in the background of everything I think. And I was trying to find a way to make that literal. So this woman is haunted by the ghost of her mother, who happens to still be alive. But it was a way of making real or making tangible in the world of the story that voice that haunts you in the back of your mind as you're speaking.
0: And never goes away.
1: Never goes away. No, there's another story that I think gets, people enjoy, in which I was thinking about the phrase damaged goods, about women being perceived as damaged goods if they have multiple relationships or multiple partners. And particularly I was thinking about, because I'm a teacher, kind of American consent education and the way they characterize women who've had multiple partners. And in the world of this short story, every time you leave a relationship, you have to make real that damage and literally lose a part of your body to signify that you're a woman who has left a relationship, in kind of a punitive and stigmatizing kind of a way. And it's just really fascinating to apply those what ifs, and sometimes they feel closer to the surface than others. Like that one, I know people will read it as a like a metaphor or an allusion to kind of abortion, and it is really, you know, it's really close to the surface. Like I think it was Atwood who said that nothing in Handmaid's Tale was made up. It was all drawn from various real life dystopias. And man, there's a storm out there if you go looking for it. So you can, there's lots to pull into stories.
0: There sure is. At the same time as you're doing all this, you are, you know, encouraging and mentoring young writers, probably old writers as well, who have come to it. They don't just have to be young people, but first-time writers, shall I say.

0: What is that like for you?
1: So I guess I do that in a number of ways, partly through my classroom practice, partly through my association with the Hagley Writers Institute, which has actually been going on for a really long time now, Maureen. I was a young staff member at Hagley, and I won the inaugural staff award. I think I was 25. Because I had it 2 years in a row, and I was 26 and then had a baby at the end of that year. So I must have been 25. So that's coming up nearly 20 years ago.
0: Yes, it is.
1: A long time. That's an experience I always really enjoy. You get connected with a young writer as a mentor. So they have a limited amount of time with you, and it's co-constructed as to how you use that time and what shape it is. But I think one of my skill sets is around editing. I really have a real strong interest in editing. And I think that through that mentorship, that's something that people can experience without publication, is having somebody with a critical editorial eye assessing their work and giving them suggestions. I know that one of my favourite things about publishing is having an editor, somebody who will improve your work for absolutely no credit of their own. They'll just make you look better. And I think the value of a mentor is you get access to people who are able to supportively participate in that with you.
0: It's essential, if it can be found or granted. So at the Word Festival, you are going to be in three events. So one, talking about short stories. Yeah.
1: That's right. Mm-hmm.
0: And then another one that I'm particularly interested in is the New Zealand Gothic one, because, it does exist.
1: Yeah, and it's really interesting because I'll be there with Molly Crichton and Laura Vincent and Noelle. We all write quite different gothics. They're actually all quite distinctly different in how they approach that. So it's quite an interesting conversation. Laura Vincent and I have talked before about this, and her gothic tends to be that more southern gothic, the compression of the domestic and the relationships of the people inside these stifling environments or intense family situations, whereas some of mine is that more classic gothic where you have ghosts and hauntings and macabre things happening. Laura's is very grounded in reality, and mine very much moves out into the speculative. So it'll be fascinating to see how that conversation goes.
0: Yeah, well, I'm looking forward to that. And then you're also going to be talking about small presses because of your involvement in that world.
1: Yeah, I've been running and working with the idea of publishing for also quite a long time now. So I started a small journal called Aotearotica in 2016, which was looking at sex and gender and sexuality through writing and artwork, I've kind of done various bits and pieces, but the new iteration is Ngā Puka Puka Pika Pika, which is myself, Isla Huia, Josiah Morgan and Dan Bain, and we kind of formed this wee publishing collective. We publish chat books, which are, I guess, miniature collections. So we're looking for writers who aren't ready for a full collection but have a smaller piece of work. And that's been a lot of fun. Our most recent round was Ray Shipley, Nathaniel Hertz-Jardine and Annabelle Wilson. And this year we've decided to do something a little bit different, and we're publishing. I find it so exciting, Maureen. It's so cool, but it's so weird. It's like, what is a book that's not a book? Rebecca Hawkes has written and illustrated a manuscript, and like an illuminated manuscript that is a conversation between a 20th century Cantabrian girl and a medieval scribe, kind of with this link of the vellum, the slinky, the skin of the sheep, kind of connecting them together. And it's incredibly beautiful and incredibly weird, and the kind of thing only unusual small presses can create. And I've been thinking about that

0: recently is we've had this horrendous arts budget, I guess, and the ramifications of that falling through our arts system, and how much weird small independent presses and publishers can do on these shoestring budgets, how necessary they are for these things. Like Rebecca's manuscript would just not be published in any other form. It's where else do you go to do that? And how much do we miss out on when people can't create and bring to the world that sort of work? So again, that'll be a really cool session. That's with Damien Levi from Aparo Press. And I want to say, is it Murdoch?
1: Yes, I think it is. Yeah, Lawrence and yes. What do they call themselves? I'm trying to find it too. Yep. Murdoch Stevens. Yep.
0: Yes. So I think that's really cool. It's a really dynamic area, woefully under-resourced. CNZ could really come to the party on small presses, but it's a fun and dynamic place. We can, rather than big publishers who need to have really long time frames and, you know, things get pushed out, it's really responsive and exciting.
1: Well, thank goodness for you and for those other publishers. Thank you for your time. Laura, I'm looking forward to seeing you at the Word Festival. Please go to the website, Word Festival Christchurch, and look for all the events for the program and book, and also look for Laura's new collection of short stories. Dead Ends by Laura Borrowdale is published by Tender Press.
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3: Over 10 years of intrepid globe-trotting master photographer Craig Turner-Bullock has created a paean to the spirit of our most loyal animal friends, a visual hymn to dogs and to the wide, wonderful worlds that shaped them. This is not a book for the type of dog nut that assesses whether any given breed has hindquarters that are set at the right height and length below the shoulders, blah, blah, blah, blah. As Craig says, there are plenty of other excellent books for that. This is a book for all of us who have felt how a dog makes them see the world differently. Full of joy and wonder. It's beautiful. The locations are so fabulously shot that I imagine every dog could almost smell them. Craig joins me in the studio to talk about this marvellous puka puka, Dogs of the World. Tēnā koe, Craig. What a pleasure to meet you.
4: Wow, what an intro. Thank you so much for having me.
3: It's a very beautiful book. And we do need to talk about the structure and the whole issue of taxonomy. But first, I just want to ask you to tell us about the joys and the challenges of the photography in general, to describe in particular this process of getting dogorama images that really give the book so much soul.
4: Okay. So, as you said, it's been 10 years in the making, and it started off really where I wanted to combine my love of travel with my love of dogs. I've been a pet photographer for 25 years now. And so having the dogs in places with some kind of sense of belonging or grand scale was always something that was a goal. And somewhere along the way, that idea became refined. And the defining moment was a trip I took where I ended up shooting in New York, Paris, and London. And on those trips, I photographed the pit bull terrier in Times Square, the corgi under Tower Bridge in London, and the French bulldog at the Louvre, which is the cover shot of the book. And I came back from that trip, and it seemed in my mind to have all gone really well, and I couldn't quite pinpoint why. And then a few friends of mine pointed out to me that those images, those dogs really belonged in those locations. You know, Frenchie is named after France, the corgi is synonymous with the Queen, and London

pop culture, etc. So that's where I kind of solidified that idea that this is going to be a book project, and I really want to celebrate the joy and the reverence that I hold for dogs in

0: just the challenges, I think, are one of the things, the craft, the technical, but just the challenges of working with a subject who's not human and is so unpredictable. Could you just pick one story from the stories about, you know, one story that really captures that, how to make it all hang together when it's dogs?
1: Right. Okay. So I guess one of those stories is with Hatcher, the Alaskan Malamute, and hiking up the glacier. So for Hatcher, that's just normal life. That's, you know, him and his owner are always out hiking in Alaska, in the glacial areas and in the snow. Not so much for me and not for 7 hours. So that was the most unbelievable adventure. I injured myself on that hike. I got my leg stuck in a little hole in some ice.
0: Terrifying.
1: And, it was pretty scary. But I don't think I could pick a dog where the sense of belonging was stronger. He was so comfortable. He was just the most amazing dog to work with. And his owner was fantastic. And we went through the glacier caves and we went across the ice. And some of those images are some of my favorites from the book. They were really challenging to capture. It was a really challenging location. So yeah, but it all came together in a way I'm really, really pleased with.
0: I wonder, I can't remember, but I really loved that first soulful Northern Lights image that you use to dedicate the book to all the dogs who've gone to doggy heaven over the long time that you've been making the book. I think that really captures that sense that this was a labour of love for you. And so is that Hatcher in that photograph?
1: No, that's Sansa, the Icelandic sheepdog. So that's at Reynisfjara Beach in Iceland, that one.
0: Right.
1: I'm so thrilled that we got to see the aurora and capture that as well. So that was pretty magic.
0: Very, very beautiful. Really does. I just read again, after, inspired by this book, actually, your book, I read again Call of the Wild by Jack London, and that image really spoke to me. Has it always been dogs for you with your photography?
1: With photography, pretty much. I started photographing birds I was working with a long, long time ago, when I was head keeper at a bird park, and became more than just creating records of what was going on. It did turn into art for me. The bird gardens ended up closing down and I went into work in the photographic industry, processing film and in photo labs and selling cameras, and then taking jobs on the side to make a bit of money from my photography. And I very quickly realized that my love of photography and my love of animals was linked together. And then it just evolved to be about dogs, and I've always had dogs in my life, and I've always felt connected and not judged and, comforted and understood and loved by dogs.
0: Yeah.
1: So it just kind of evolved naturally from there, I guess. So since 2001, that's been my specialty, really. And I do photograph lots of other animals. But it's dogs.
0: Well,
1: really.
0: The book shows the extreme mastery that you have of both photography and of and capturing the spirit of your subjects and the place. Okay, now you please do need to tell us all how this isn't a classic kind of crufter's dog nerd book, and outline, but at the same time outline the various sections that you've used.
1: Yeah, so I guess the breeds was an important part of the project for me, but it was never about exactly that, the crufts, the conformation, the body type. It's never been about that. It's always been about the soul and the personality of the breeds. And that is something that is described in those

0: breed descriptions, the temperament of the dogs and their nature and things. And I wanted to explore that a bit more, I guess, and connect to the dogs in these landscapes and locations that really speak to that part of them, I guess. And to make it more of a artistic view of looking at dogs. And yes, they are all breeds, but no, I'm not looking for the absolute perfect example of the breed necessarily. I'm not looking for them necessarily to be perfectly show groomed and ready to go. I just want real everyday versions of those dogs, and that brings more life and soul, I think, to the images for me.
1: So I was really fascinated in particular by the land race section and the kind of primitive dog section. And who knew that there were so many specific land race dogs through Southeast Asia, for example? How extraordinary. Tell us about working in that space with those dogs.
0: So the book is divided into breed groups still, and I thought that was important. And that group, the land races and primitive breeds, is a group that absolutely fascinates me too. And it is a group where I guess I learned the most from in the process of this as well. So we've got four national breeds of Vietnam, and I didn't know that there were even breeds of dogs that came from Vietnam when I started this. So being able to go out there and capture those, we've got the Baladi dog from Egypt, which is the street dog, but they're officially recognized there as a land race. We've got the Zaget dog from Costa Rica, again, is recognized as a land race there. So giving a nod not just to the most
1: commercial,
0: created, landscaped, man-made dogs, but going back in the history to some of those very ancient breeds that look like they do now, that the same as it was 3,000 years ago when some of them first came into existence, and how that hasn't really evolved because they are so exact to what their purpose was,
1: which was quite extraordinary to me. Just the whole idea of genetics, you kind of think diversity of genetic material would make, but these dogs have intelligence and the way that you describe them and the way that they're photographed, they seem like fascinating animals. So I really enjoyed that section, and some of your most beautiful photos, I think, are in that section. The Basque shepherd dog is just a glorious image. So you're going to get this a lot, right? But Maureen and I both have a private beef with you, right? Maureen says, where are the Jack Russells? Okay. my dog River and I say, did you not know about Portuguese water dogs or something? Yeah. And he'd like to audition for your next book, please.
0: Excellent. Well, if you want to take a trip to Portugal with me, I will happily include them in volume two one day. Look, it's such a difficult thing. I have more than 300 breeds in my list now, and I think there are probably even more than that aren't on my list. Jack Russells were on the list, and actually I was hoping to get to Portugal as well, although I'm sorry that you have to make do with the Spanish.
1: Now. Those dreads are extraordinary, aren't they? I mean, that's what a dog.
0: He was a pretty incredible dog. I had to cancel a trip last minute. So there are unfortunately some shoots I had planned that I couldn't end up getting in the book because of health reasons. So that's unfortunate. It does make me feel like this is unfinished business and that there will be more to come. And yes, you're right. I have been getting this question a lot from various different people with various breeds of dogs.
1: We're all
0: but
1: so nutty.
0: I am aware of them all, and I want to celebrate them all in some way eventually. And maybe it will take me another 10 years, but I definitely feel like there's a volume two and maybe beyond that in this idea.
1: Well, we're all so nutty about our dogs, aren't we? It's interesting though, dog people and urine

0: encounters around the world, you must have made yourself a huge number of human friends as well.
1: The community that has been built around putting this together is just unreal. I've had so much fun with the dog owners, going on these incredible adventures to places I never dreamed I'd go to, and again, like places I didn't know existed. It's been absolutely fascinating, but I couldn't have put this together without all of the people that helped me find the dogs and the locations around the world as well. I teach pet photography a lot now, and I have an online education platform with my business partner, Charlotte, and we teach online, and our Unleashed Education community have been invaluable for connecting me to people all around the world that have enabled me to actually be able to complete this in probably a much easier way than I would have been able to do if I was just going it alone.
0: Dog Lovers of the World Unite. The book is Dogs of the World by Craig Turner Bullock. It's published by Photography in association with Sherlock & Co. Publishing, and it's being distributed by Bateman Books. You won't miss it on the bookshelves at your favourite bookstore. It's published in a glorious cinematic landscape format that makes each dog look exactly like they rule the world. Thank you so much for joining us, Craig.
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3: Every Lake is the debut novel by Otatahi writer Adam Perry. He has a slim CV at the moment, but after reading this book, I'm sure he'll be adding a lot more in when the next book comes around. The book has been described as a beach read with teeth, which at the moment, these kind of crime thriller books, Adam, welcome, are really hitting the charts.
4: Yeah, crime just seems to be in fashion at the moment, which is probably a scary thing, but it's also a very positive thing for the genre of writing that I'm interested in. So, yeah, it's great.
3: I wanted to actually start with you telling me what it feels like to have a debut novel out and have it getting such good reviews and doing this kind of round of talking to people about it.
4: Yeah.
3: You know, just give us a sense of what that's like.
4: Yeah, so when the book first came out, it was absolutely terrifying because only two people had read the book before I submitted it for publication. And one of those was my wife, who was probably always going to say kind of nice things, and the other person I paid to read it. So there was a very slim number of readers going into the process. So I was never quite sure how it was going to be received. And then, I got a really good review just after it came out in The Listener, which I was absolutely thrilled with because, Greg Fleming in The Listener really picked up what I was putting down with the novel. So that was great. And now I started to feel a little bit better about it and had a fabulous launch. And I just got so much support from friends and family in my community and things like that. And they sort of raised me up a bit and sort of gave me a little bit more confidence with the whole project. And yeah, it's been a fantastic ride so far and really exciting.
3: Well, it's good to hear because, you know, actually getting a book accepted by a publisher such as Allen & Unwin.
4: I was as shocked as you, I can assure you.
3: How long have you been working on the book?
4: Off and on, because I'm one of those writers. I write something and then I shelve it. I put it in a drawer and I sit on it for ages. So I started properly writing and I was a stay-at-home dad from about 2020. I started properly writing then. And so I've been dipping in and out of it for a long time. And then I sort of finally thought, yep, this is the one I'm going to polish up. Because in that time I wrote about four books, but I decided that this was going to be the one that I sort of took all the way and attempted to get published. So, yeah, it's been a long process, but I think that process of reflection, you know, putting it away, coming back to it, that's added a little bit of polish to the work, and that probably helped it get over the line.
3: And then you go through an editing process, which is good and bad, isn't it?
4: It is good and bad. It's mostly good, I've got to say, because you spend so much time working on it by yourself. It's

0: actually really nice to bring other people into the project and have fresh eyes on it. And I've got a female character, so it was great to have a female editing team just to give me a bit of balance and make sure that I was on the right track and, to help me make some of the some subtle changes, you know, to the script and, you know, make sure it all sort of tied in and felt more genuine. So, yeah, it was great. And you spend so much time alone. It's just so great when the artists get involved and the editors and, you know, the proofreaders, and you feel like this sort of team suddenly wrapped around you after you've been doing this solo journey for so long. So it was fantastic.
1: The genre, is that, you know, it's a crime thriller, it's psychological thriller, it's all those things set here. In a very, familiar landscape,
0: yeah.
1: Especially to those of us who live in the South Island. So was that always your aim to write in that particular genre?
0: Definitely in the thriller genre. I've always really liked Gillian Flynn. She does dark, funny females particularly well, and that's really what I wanted to get across. Because the backdrop with this beautiful, stunning lake and all that kind of stuff is a huge part of the novel. But Ella Summers, who's my protagonist, really is the star of the show. She's really at the helm of the ship, very funny, very wry. And I think that that's probably what readers will identify with most, is probably her character. Secondary is the setting. It is a South Island lake, but I have as a fictional location. So I've sort of taken jigsaw pieces from all the lakes I've been to, and even in some places a slight nod to some of our North Island lakes with the more of a blue collar sawmilling background and that kind of thing, just to add a bit of colour to it. I think it's a landscape people recognise, and I think it's been a great setting for the book.
1: Alice, at the beginning of the book, has lost her job, she's lost her marriage, she's at a real crossroads, and then we learn that, you know, this holiday place she has at the lake has been a crime scene, and she's had a most traumatic experience.
0: Yes, and I think, you know, like, because she sort of goes back 12 years after all the really bad things happened, she goes back to find out the truth and to investigate what really happened to her dad and to try and get to the bottom of things. And I think prior to that, she's kind of had her head in the sand a bit. Like, she hasn't really wanted to acknowledge all these things. So I think she's just reached a point in her life where she says, yep, I've got to take this head on. You know, I've got to go back and tackle this or I'm never going to move forward. So I think that is a really good place to start the book. You know, she's like, she finally has to actually, you know, confront all of her fears and, you know, and get to the bottom of it. But otherwise, I think, you know, it's going to be hard to move on with the rest of your life, especially with all, you know, the divorces in the background and all these other, you know, all these other levers are being pulled. So, yeah, I think it's a really good kickoff. She's in a particularly low point. Things hopefully can only get better.
1: Well, we always have that hope.
0: Yes.
1: Especially if you choose to read or, you know, crime thrillers, there's the understanding that things will be wrapped up at the end.
0: Yeah.
1: Did you know yourself how it was going to be resolved? Are you one of these writers that works it all out and then writes the story?
0: I would like to be. To be honest, I keep shaking up the snow globe. I keep landing the characters in different spots. So I sort of set the scene and then, I sort of reworked some of the characters and, you know, there was a lot of refining going on. So, yeah, and so many people said to me, I've managed to keep them guessing right the way to the end. So that really was the goal. So that, you know, the reader struggles to figure out quite who it is and there's a lot of plausible suspects. So hopefully I've done a reasonable job of that. So I just sort of set the scene and then kept pulling the rug out from under characters, which I think is a great writing technique.
1: It is, because at a certain stage, I was very invested in one of your characters, and one of the problems with the with this genre is that I have to let you decide how much it gets exposed when we're talking about the story.
0: Spoilers and things,
1: There was one particular character that I kept thinking, oh, it was the male. He was close to Alice, and I kept thinking, oh, please don't let him be the one that is, you know, going to be revealed at the end as the really bad guy, because you know, you had

0: set him up to be such a helpful person to her. You'll know who I'm talking about probably, but
1: yeah.
0: We won't name him. And I just kept thinking, oh, yeah. If it's him, you know, my...
1: I'm going to throw the book down.
0: Yes, I'm going to be so yeah. upset.
1: Yeah. What I really like in writing is creating, there obviously has to be some bad characters and that yeah. kind of thing, but yeah. I like trying to give most of the characters some level of likability, because in my own reading, I don't like to read books where I don't like all of the characters, because then I'm not invested in the outcome.
0: No.
1: So I tried to create several characters in there that people would really like relate to and like, you know, at a fundamental level, and not want to be the bad guy or not want to be, you know, the bad protagonist in the book. So, yeah, I tried to. That was a very much a conscious effort because, yeah, as I said, I don't like reading books where I just don't like the characters. So I tried to give that, you know, make familiar characters and likable characters and things like that.
0: Well, Alice is, you know, came to the lake with her father after her mother died. Her father was an English teacher, so she went to the high school, and they hadn't really been there long before all this trauma happened, death, murder, the disappearance of her father. I'm not giving anything away when I say that. But so you have all these relationships that she had formed as a teenager for her to go back and re-look at and re-establish. So it's a really good way of bringing all these people into the story.
1: And the original relationships were quite tenuous in teenage. Mm. So, and it's funny over time that those things don't, you know, those teenage little rifts and dramas and things don't matter as much when you go back and, you know, you're all adults. So it's a nice grounding for her to actually go back and go get past some of that sort of teenage stuff and be with the adults that she had known only for a very brief time. But yeah, I think that's it's a nice part of the book to have that transition, you know, from teenage person to adult.
0: So, yeah. What were the hardest parts of writing this book, Adam?
1: It probably is figuring out the endings. I think in crime, you know, like there's just so much emphasis on that page-turning element. So trying to keep the pace up, trying to give it some heart without dropping the pace, because that's really important to me in a book, you know, to actually have characters that have had quite an emotional journey, as well as, you know, getting the comedy in there, but never, ever letting the comedy take over the tale. I find some books don't quite make the right choice on whether they're going to be a funny book or a thriller or a drama. So I was trying to keep the thriller aspect in there with the comedy and a little bit of heart. So I guess, to answer your question, maybe the balancing act, you know, like trying to keep all those plates spinning in the air without ever letting one of them crash down. So I think, and I think I achieved that to some extent. So I'm really pleased with the outcome of those things. So that was the hardest thing. But yeah, tying up endings is a tricky thing. And also being a guy writing from the perspective of a female, things like clothing choices and things like that, little things like that become just slightly more, I think, challenging as, you know, as a, I've never dressed as a female, so just, and that was great to have the editing team, you know, wrap around and just double check things and make sure that, you know, I was getting some of those little things right.
0: Yeah, it's funny you should bring up clothing choices, because last night I was reading a novel by a woman novelist, and I was questioning her choice of clothing for a particular character, and every so often when I have read, you know, thrillers and they've been by men, I have thought, oh, why do you always have to put women in sort of slim trousers and tailored shirts? And is this your, you know, this must be your idea of what, you know, a professional woman should look like.
1: Yeah. Well, I made Alice is a very practical soul.
0: Yes.
1: So she wears you know, painting overalls and, you know, stolen t-shirts for her best friends and things like that. So it's so she's she's more of that sort of like very grounded individual. So which made it easier from a fashion, you know, context of writing. So.
0: Exactly. Yes, she is pragmatic and very logical, because she's going about this trying to sort out what happened in a very, you know, rational way, isn't she? She's trying not to get sidetracked.
1: And I think she's very independent. Otherwise, she would have taken more people on a journey. So I think she's actually quite determined to do it.

0: by herself, and that's one of the personality traits, because, you know, and that really adds to the tension in the book, because, you know, she is alone and somewhat isolated in the cove where she is. So I think that adds to the, you know, to the drama and all that kind of stuff. So, yeah, it's nice once you really, I think, come to grips with your character, getting to use those personality traits to bring the story alive, and it becomes a bit more organic, you know, rather than just sort of thrusting things here and there. When you really get to the bones of your character, I think you make the right choices for your character from a story perspective, which is kind of cool.
1: Were you sorry to say goodbye to her at the end of this book?
0: I really was. I was actually quite emotionally invested in the tale and in the character, and I find her to be quite a kindred spirit. She's a bit of a mate. So, I mean, I identify with a lot of the characters in there. And it was really cool writing through her lens. Like, every time I sat down, you know, I felt like I was writing through her lens, and that was kind of cool. And then when you finally, and the book comes out and that is no more, it's like, it's quite, you know, well, see you, you've been great, but, you know, I'll see you again. But yeah.
1: Well, she may turn up again. I'm guessing you're probably well into a second or third novel.
0: Yeah, I'm doing two or three things. I'm sort of editing some of the other novels that I'd previously written. One is a thriller about gym and diet pills, which is going quite well. The tagline to that is, how much have you got to lose? So it's got that sort of that thriller element to it. And yeah, and I'm doing some other, writing one about an arsonist who returns to a small rural town where, you know, lighting a fire is obviously very much frowned upon, and he's got to actually get to the bottom of what really happened. And yeah, so male protagonist for that one, which is, yeah, it's good, you know, to mix things up. So yeah, so it's sort of a rural small town. It's actually set in a coastal setting as well, so it's that combination of like farming and rural, and versus more like a bit of a surfy culture in there as well. So that's quite a cool backdrop, but it's that's still in its infancy, that one. So yeah, so combination of writing some new stuff and editing some old stuff. So yeah,
1: good. As I said at the beginning, I think your CV will be expanded quite significantly.
0: Hopefully,
1: next time round. Not that there's anything wrong with it.
0: Yeah. No, it's had a good launch, this one. So I'm very happy with its progress so far.
1: Yeah, and doing well on the book selling charts. So.
0: Yes, number two in New Zealand fiction at the moment, and I think it's actually number three on the indie list as well. So yeah, it's finding its place, which is wonderful.
1: Brilliant.
0: Yeah.
1: Well, good luck, and thank you for providing us with such a brilliant read.
0: Thank you, Maureen. Thank you very much for giving us a platform to talk to you about the book today. It's been wonderful.
1: The book is called Every Lake. It's by Adam Perry, and it's published by Allen and Unwin. And join us, Marianne Stone and Maureen Rath, on Bookends, sponsored by Scorpio Books, next Tuesday on Plains Media.
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0: Hey guys, welcome back to the Bold Company podcast. Today we have the absolute pleasure of sitting down with Claire Waghorn, who is the Sustainable Transition Lead of Christchurch Airport. Welcome, Claire.
1: Morena.
0: Hello. And we have Tim, of course.
2: Hello. Lovely to be here, as always. Hey, Claire, can I jump in on what I think might potentially be one of the stumbling blocks or one of the blocks to sort of really understanding what it is that you do for our audience? How do you reconcile your title as a sustainability manager or expert and you're running an airport, it's all carbon, right? You know, so those two things kind of don't mix, or I imagine that you're faced with quite a bit of skepticism about what your role is or what you're trying to achieve. How does that work?
1: That's such a great question. You're spot on there. And that's really what drove me into aviation in the first place. So I started life with foreign affairs, doing really interested in a lot of big global topics, including climate change. Then I went to work for the Green Party in Parliament for over a decade. And then I worked for the Global Greens. And what I came to realise was climate is such a big issue. It's too big for me. Actually, I'll never be able to tick it off the to-do list, and being a climate generalist was actually not really great for the mental health. Mm. What I wanted was somewhere where I could make an impact and it would be tangible and measurable. And I thought about community gardens because they're lovely and you get all of this lovely food from it, and they're sort of perfection in terms of a model of supporting community and the environment. But I wanted to pick something difficult, where a hard to abate sector that I felt like there was a compelling reason to save it. Actually, aviation, I really love, not from the jet fuel burn perspective, but from connectivity and learning from other cultures and experiencing different parts of the world and what they have to offer. And the idea that that is an industry that I want my children to be able to experience is very much part of it. So it's an industry that needs fixing. So it's not easy, and I definitely have wobbles. There are times when you're in hard to abate sectors, I think in particular, where it can feel quite overwhelming and not fast enough. But then again, if you are able to make an impact in that space, it's huge. So yes, the anomaly, the reconciling is real, and actually very much part of what drew me to it.
0: Yeah, that's awesome. And that kind of reminds me of a quote that you said recently at our Woman in Business event that we had that I unfortunately couldn't make, which I was really gutted about, but you said 80% is okay.
1: Yeah.
0: And I think, you know, that's quite prevalent with this, because a lot of, you know, especially a lot of businesses, they may be scared of dipping their toes into the sustainability journey because they want to be perfect, right?
2: Absolutely.
0: They think they can't tick that box or completely solve every aspect of sustainability in business. So I think that's a great response.
2: I think that also goes back to what Claire was saying, that it's so massive, the enormity of it is so huge. It's sort of kind of like, where do you start as a business? Where do you start to do those things, especially if you are, I mean, it could be anyone, a manufacturer, a retailer, a whatever it is. You can make these little wins along the way. But sometimes maybe you feel like you don't know how to even start that for your own business or for what you supply to your customers. So that's tricky, because most of us aren't burning avgas. So.
1: And with that 80% quote, that was in the context of common misconceptions about sustainability people. And I have this wonderful thing where I will turn up at a meeting and people will hide their coffee cups from me, their single-use coffee cups.
0: Do you know what, Claire? I actually thought about that this morning when Georgia and I were driving over to Ruffles, and in my head I'm like, oh my God, like and that's a perfect example, right?
1: That's fine.
0: We try to think, and here we are with
1: no, but look at this.
0: Cup.
1: I have some printing in front of me. And people apologise to me for printing as well. And the truth is that none of us are perfect. Sustainability leads aren't perfect.
0: Yeah, definitely.
1: I have children that want Christmas presents.

0: and they're not biodegradable, compostable little plants. There's all of that. So I think the point is to do something and don't let perfect stop you.
1: Yeah.
2: Can I ask, do you have this conversation? Because we've had this conversation many, many times with different clients, which is how much is, for example, sustainability or ESG? I mean, some people aren't even thinking about it, right? It's just too hard. Just the doing of the day-to-day is kind of number one priority and the only priority, and especially when the economy is tight, that's it, right? That's all that's on the radar, and we'll talk about that maybe a little bit later as well. But if all of those people are just trying to get through the doing, there kind of gets to a point where there's a feeling like there's a lot of pressure on being perfect, or even 80% or what have you. How do you then PR that, you know? Because that must be really difficult, because the conversations you were having internally, and then there are conversations you're having publicly, and because you're an entity that everyone kind of has a touch point with, right?
1: Yeah.
2: And there's sort of some financial investment from the city and all that kind of stuff.
1: Yeah.
2: You have to be transparent, you have to be responsible, but you also have to move the dial. That must be a really tricky place to be. How do you manage that and then PR that to the wider community?
1: It's really fascinating. It's been a huge area of learning for me over the last 5 years. Because I'd come from working for the Green Party, I was used to people telling me that I'd ruin the economy and various things like that, but I'd never had people give me a hard time about environment. And then moving to the airport, you're doing all these things and you're trying to achieve big things, and getting criticised for that felt deeply personal. I found that really difficult to begin with. And the storytelling, I think, is so important in sustainability, because a large part of it is about trying to corral us all towards a vision of how we could do stuff better, how we could live in balance so that we can prosper as a community without that being at the expense of our environment. And there's different rules that apply when you're in a hard to abate sector. And I get it. I was with my husband one day, and we were in the car, and Fonterra car drove past, and it had all of this stuff about its electric vehicle, and he may have made some remarks about that were not entirely positive. And it occurred to me, look, there's not a lot of difference there between him seeing that hard to abate sector and aviation and an airport and the messaging that comes out of the airport. One of my sort of key lessons learned in this space was around, we used the term climate positive for a while, and that was a certification that we'd achieved, and I was so proud of it because we were hard and we achieved this. We weren't an easy company that had it all lined up. We were in the hard space and we lined it up, and this certification goes from scope 1, scope 2, and into your scope 3. So that's your, from a what does this mean in climate talk, your operations that are within your direct control, but even into your supply chain. And that's hard in aviation. So this was an enormous achievement, but it really rubbed people the wrong way.
3: Right, yeah.
1: It had the ability to confuse people. So every time we used it, I'd jump in there and be like, and here's the next two paragraphs explaining that we're not saying flying's really good for the environment and get on a plane and that'll be great for everybody.
3: Rather than just have it in isolation.
1: It there was doesn't the danger do headlines of, at all. And so the way we have to do comms has to really draw out long form, actually. Yep. And then on top of that, even when you do that, it's still kind of not acceptable. So with the term climate positive, we used it for a while, and then I went to the Climate Change and Business Conference, was listening to Z Energy talk and having that same sort of bubbling around, I don't think this actually works. So when I got back to the airport from that conference, took down all references to it, went around the airport, got our marketing team to take down every reference that we had, and sure enough, about 6 months later, we got an advertising standards complaint about it. But because we'd already acted, it was in retrospect and considered. There was nothing to be done. And it was an independent certification. It wasn't greenwashing, and that it could be substantiated.

0: But at the same time, I think what I've learned is just don't do it. Actually, it's the reaction that you have is the same as, like, if somebody says clean coal to me, I just, you know, it just makes my eyebrows go, oh, sorry.
1: So it is quite confusing, isn't it?
0: It is quite confusing.
1: I don't get that one.
0: No. So, yeah, I think what we have to do is be utterly transparent, talk about the whole challenge, so talk about flight emissions, and then just keep talking about what is that vision that we're working towards.
2: Yeah, definitely.
0: And so it's a bad news, good news kind of story.
3: You actually have spoken about that in previous articles when I was stalking you on LinkedIn and what have you, and talking about the work you've done around working with sustainable avgas, or what's the right word for avgas?
0: What do you call that? Sustainable aviation fuel.
3: There we go.
0: Or
3: look how old school
0: fuel.
3: I am. It's like, what am I, from Top Gun? Putting some avgas. I don't know what's wrong with me. So you're working towards, so the supply chain is also part of it. So that's obviously, you guys at Christchurch Airport aren't responsible for making or purchasing fuel. That's all the, you know. How do you manage that stuff? That's because that's big picture, and also changing an industry. That you're one airport. You're not the whole country.
0: How do you do that?
3: And the country's also, it's also interlinked with Australia and then all the international carriers who come here.
2: Yeah,
3: so how do you start dissecting
2: Where do you start?
0: Yeah. There's a few answers there. One is get your house in order first. So before you're going to start saying, look, we really want you to make these changes to our supply chain, make sure you've done all the things you can in your own backyard. So as an airport, that means look at any fuel use that we have, energy efficiency, what type of energy we've got coming in, our diesel generators, replacing them with a ground source heat pump system. So we've been looking at it since 2006 when we were first independently audited footprint for the airport, and have taken on a huge amount of projects ever since to reduce the airport's operational emissions. And when I say airport, I mean the building, the terminal, the car park area, not the planes. And that's been reduced to 92%, which is ahead of science-based targets, which for any company that's wondering what they can do, they can look up, it's free tool, science-based targets, and you can see what you need to do to reduce your footprint by, to make sure that you're doing your bit to keep us within 1.5 degrees. So it's a really useful tool. We are ahead of what science-based targets says we should be, but when you measure everything and see the airline emissions, it's our sector. It's absolutely something we need to be looking at. What is all the things we could be doing right now, even though we don't control the fleet of the aircraft, we don't purchase the fuel. We are still infrastructure that's a critical part in the puzzle. And to be fair to the airlines, they can't make the transition without us being on board. So we have, in order to change an entire sector, you have all of these players that need to be lined up. And what we've decided as a business is that we are going to do everything we can to accelerate that transition and make sure that nobody is waiting for us, that we are ready the moment they need us. And for us, that sort of realization came when we were looking at what is the transition for the aviation side for those aircraft. Some of them will be electric, the little ones, up to sort of 11-seater. The mid-range aircraft that do all of our domestic are likely to be green hydrogen in liquid form, and that could maybe even get us as far as Australia. And then beyond that, sustainable aviation fuel for that long haul. And we can generate that on site, some of it. We can be an energy hub. And if you think about largely what is this climate challenge in front of us, it's about minimizing those greenhouse gases up there by changing what we're using as a form of energy down here. And so for aviation, getting rid of jet fuel and replacing that with a clean energy system. And so what New Zealand can do, what Christchurch Airport can do, we are a tiny little airport, plucky, I'd say a plucky little airport at the bottom of the world, that is willing to take risks and willing to

0: to innovate and willing to get things wrong, but also willing to take responsibility and lean in. And we test things. I see the purpose of us as being a pilot, a test case such that we can prove this is possible. And New Zealand has a very similar role as well. We've got every advantage nationally in terms of our grid, our electricity makeup, our access to our decision makers. You can literally text them. Our parliamentarians are first name, last name at parliament.govt.nz. They're so accessible to us. And the regulatory environment, very accessible. And in terms of aviation, we've got really clear open skies here. You know, there's not a lot of traffic up there to compete with. So we have this great opportunity to be a test hub and to be a proof of concept and show the world what we can do. And the flip side of that is if we don't, we're so small that we kind of drop to the bottom of the list. So we kind of have to prove ourselves to be at the top of the list, have that buying power to get those new technologies in. And it matters environmentally, but it also matters commercially for New Zealand trade and our ability to stay competitive within a global market economy. Our products come from such a long way away from everywhere else that if you add carbon miles to that, we're not very competitive. So we really need to sort out aviation for so many reasons.
1: Yeah, for sure.
2: So good.
1: Sounds like you're making really good headway in that space. That is...
0: It might not feel
1: like that, but yeah, from the outside in, you know, that's really cool to see that initiative in little old Christchurch.
0: Yeah, it's lucky little Christchurch, but we're really lucky.
2: I like that, plucky.
1: Plucky.
0: Well, we've got the likes of, you know, in your season one, you interviewed Christopher Boyle.
1: Yes, like he's, from Fabrum.
0: Yeah, he's one of our secret weapons for sure. Like amazing. The fact that he's based in Christchurch and is really knowledgeable on aviation and building some of this technology that we're reliant on to transition our industry.
2: And has all the connections around the world.
1: Yes, exactly.
2: To fulfill and deliver. Yeah.
0: Exactly, phenomenal. So that's another reason why we can try and climb to the front of the front of the queue.
1: That's so cool. That's wicked. Claire, we'll probably have a few listeners, a few businesses listening in that, you know, things are tough out there. You know, cost of living is up. How would a business who is struggling with day-to-day costs dip their toes into the sustainability journey?
0: I think there's a really interesting misconception that sustainability is more expensive. And I think in some cases, sure, if you look at perhaps your electric vehicle and your diesel vehicle or petrol vehicle side by side, one of them's got a higher capital cost, but it's also got a lower operating cost. And so when you look at a lot of these assets over time frames, you get a better outcome depending on how long you want your business to run for. You know, if it's a lot of it can be solved in return on investment timeframes. And asset planning. So for the airport, what you have is a really orderly transition. They started recognising this was something they wanted to do almost two decades ago and deciding we will transition our fleet and just doing it bit by bit. So they don't have a huge, you know, it's an extra, I don't know, 80,000 a year or 40,000 a year spent to swap out a vehicle over in terms of additional cost. So I would say just get into the granular. Don't let the assumption that sustainability is more expensive put you off, because a lot of the time it's not. For the airport, it hasn't been. It's been really cost effective. And part of that was our CEO was very adamant if it puts us in... We can't go green if it puts us in the red. I used to hate that saying so much. It used to really rile me because I was like, but what about the planet? We can't go, you know, we can't survive if we don't go green. But his point was these things need to wash their face in terms of financially. They need to be sustainable from all perspectives, environmentally and financially. And a lot of our things have been, well, all of our things have been, all of the moves that we've made have been financially sustainable.

0: our ground source heat pump saves us $500,000 a year in maintenance and operating costs compared to the diesel generators, and is our biggest emissions reduction project. So, but then there's also, if I'm thinking about like really smaller businesses, not airport scale businesses, but say little cafes, and you think about people come and have a takeaway product, say a muffin. Do you give them a knife and a tiny little plastic butter and a napkin, or do you ask them if they want those? And each time you save 15 cents and you save the materials involved, which has a carbon footprint and a waste footprint and all of those things. So sometimes those little decisions can have a flow-on impact if you're smaller scale. But then you can also explore options like, do we need to own this or could we lease it? Could we lease an electric vehicle rather than owning a petrol vehicle? Could we share? There's this really cool program platform, Mutu, which is a sharing platform where businesses can put assets that they have that they don't need all the time and other businesses can use them, or neighbourhoods can do that.
1: Yeah, that's brilliant.
0: I think also talking to manufacturers and peers is a really useful thing to do. Don't hold on to your problems. If you're like, you have, you know what your pathway is, you know what reductions you have to make, but you just think, I don't know if I can afford this, then being really transparent and open about that and saying, I don't know how we're going to afford that, often things will come to light that will help you with that. And that sounds a bit Pollyanna-ish. Maybe that's not always going to be the case. The flip side of that, that's my kind answer for the small businesses that I have some empathy for. The other answer is a little bit harsher. It's ultimately, what right do we have to profit off harming our environment, which creates an unsafe, uninhabitable world for the rest of us? We have created standards within health and safety whereby we've decided it is unacceptable to kill people in our workplace. So we pay what we need to pay and we resource what we need to resource in order to make safe workplaces. We don't treat our environment with the same respect. And that's problematic. So actually any business that says I can't do business, it's too costly for me to look after the environment and keep doing business, I think there's kind of a question mark over what right do you have to continue doing business, because our environment is a shared global commons and it's all of our future that you're messing with to make profits here. So that's the not so kind answer. So just fast forward there if you're a little business, because I don't mean that for you.
1: Wow, that was phenomenal.
2: But again, it's sort of that reconciliation question, right? You know, like when it's so hard for a small business just to stay and operate, how do they then prioritize? You know, it's all priorities. And yes, you're right. I think if you look at, so for example, I remember when photovoltaic cells came in and in a sort of big way, and they were so expensive. And to have solar on your roof was really expensive. And people said, it's just a fad, it'll never last, it'll devalue the house and all that kind of stuff. And then they look bloody ugly and all this sort of stuff. And now they add value. They've been shown to add value to your home, to the sale of your home. So maybe it's just finding a way to talk about it in financial terms rather than talking about it in sustainable terms. If it can be good for both, then you're going to shift the resistance potentially.
0: I really think you're onto something there. I think if folk were really motivated in the environmental space, then they would have done it already. And so it has to make sense from a financial perspective for them. Also, I think we've got next generation, and I have got a 9-year-old daughter and a 6-year-old son. My 9-year-old is so judgmental about vehicles. She'll go around and be like, exhaust pipe, exhaust pipe. And so, her view of solar panels is they're beautiful. Her view of wind turbines, beautiful. And her view of internal combustion engine cars, what is that doing?
2: There was an example. There was a Danish island which the Danish government said, hey, you're just, there aren't too many of you here. We're going to put some wind farms out. And they said, oh, we don't want wind farms. They're ugly. They kill birds, whatever the argument was. They said, well, we're going to give them to you. You'll get a share of the income from it. And then we'll take the majority of that electricity and put it onshore. And all of a sudden, they're the biggest advocates because now they're paying their mortgages, they're doing that. And they don't look so bad. They're not noisy.
1: Yeah.
0: That's amazing.
2: It's just shifting perceptions,
1: it
2: right?
1: Is. Often. Yeah. So. And education as well, too, Claire. Like, I mean, you talk about your children, like, you know, that.

0: they've grown up with that sustainability understanding, you know, from yourself. So.
1: Oh, no, they teach me. Oh, really? I feel like I'm really careful. I don't want to be a fanatic mum, so I'm trying to be as normal as possible with them.
0: Yeah.

0: do I have to be the type of mum that cooks crackers from scratch for your lunchbox and that sort of thing? So no, I would put that down to an incredible education system, some amazing teachers at schools. I have so much admiration for school teachers. Cartoons that have got really cool messaging in them, like even Octonauts, Wildcrats. I'm really knowledgeable on my kids' cartoons.
1: Oh, so good. They're both fantastic.
2: Not Teletubbies?
0: No, but my kid...
1: That serves a different purpose.
2: Yeah. Wind Farm in the, yeah, in the back, isn't there?
0: Right, yeah. That's true. There you go. But no, they're getting all of these messages that are really beautiful messages, actually, and I think alongside that, they're also learning a lot more about te ao Māori and those kind of values around whanaunatanga and kaitiakitanga. And these are what matters to them. That's what they get awards for at school at the moment. In my days, it was just like, who's your top of maths, who's your top of English? And now they're getting values awards. It's just...
2: That's brilliant. That's so cool to hear.
1: Far more rounded.
2: Yeah, for sure.
1: We have to be as humans, right? If we want to be successful, whatever success is to us, you know, you've got to be rounded. You can't just be a one track.
2: Yeah.
1: Unless you're massive, and then maybe you can just be a one thing. I don't know. I don't know how that works. So.
2: Claire, I'm sure, and I know now since talking to you, you've got a few favourite resources, whether that's podcasts, books, you know, what would you recommend to read more in this space?
0: There is an amazing podcast, What Comes After, What Comes Next, which is James Shaw interviewing world-leading thought leaders. He just had access to such incredible people, Vandana Shiva, amazing.
2: Tim's writing that down.
0: Yeah, I highly, highly recommend that podcast. Another one that I like in the climate space is Outrage and Optimism, and that perfectly encapsulates it. Yep. That's the space that we sit in as sustainability leads, as climate activists, is you have to have optimism. You have to keep going, but equally constantly outraged by things. So I feel a lot of solidarity in that. It's not all bad news. They purposely try and bring in good news, and it's... hosted by Cristina Figueres, who was UN Framework Convention for Climate lead. And then the odd one is there are times when I just cannot fit any more learning in my brain and actually just don't want any more.
1: You want to take a break.
0: Deep, dark climate stuff. And that's where I go for... really odd, trashy things.
2: Brilliant.
0: Of which
2: I've
0: really enjoyed, I think it's called Wild Things, and it's a podcast about Siegfried and Roy.
1: Oh, wow.
0: You know those...
1: The tiger training.
0: Yeah, the tiger training German magicians that took over Las Vegas.
1: Did he get killed by one of the tigers?
0: He got attacked by one. Yeah. And it's a fascinating deep dive, and it has nothing to do with sustainability or climate at all.
2: Yeah.
0: But just every now and then, I feel like I need to...
2: And you've got to have those wee
0: escapisms. Because otherwise my chat around the table is too depressing for everybody. So I need these things to
2: balance
0: true credibility, right?
2: Exactly, some tiger chat to, throw in there.
1: You never know when you need to talk about a good mauling.
0: Exactly.
1: Just casually drop that in. Yeah, that's right.
2: Claire, so on our Bold Company podcast, we've got a bit of a tradition that we started in season one, and that is a random quickfire question. So are you ready? The one for today: if you could go back to any day in your life, what would it be and why?
0: I love this question so much, and it is so hard to make it quick.
2: It's so, so hard. Difficult. I was thinking about this. Yeah.
0: I have two answers.
2: Can I? We'll allow.
0: Okay. One answer is Monday. So today's Wednesday, and I would go back to Monday because on Monday I took the day off work with my husband and we climbed up Avalanche Peak.
1: Excellent.
0: It was an epic hike.
1: Wow. Great.
0: We went, you know, it's like really, really steep. It's very rewarding. There's literal rock climbing.
2: Sounds like hell, but
0: you're on a little bit. I mean, it's the one where you're really happy afterwards.
1: Yeah,
2: not during.
1: It's really rewarding. Well, at the time, it's probably really excruciating.
0: Frustrating on your calves and your quads and all of these muscles.

0: sorts. Yeah. And there was this, I would like to say cacophony of Kias, but my daughter's corrected me. Apparently it's a chorus of Kias.
1: There we go. Wow.
0: That sort of came upon us making scary hyena noises, and it was just, it was fabulous and dramatic.
1: That sounds amazing.
0: And I, my husband's fitter than I am.
2: Yes.
0: And as you get to the top, there are these poles that mark the track, and I just keep being like, just get to the next pole.
1: Great.
0: And then just get to, and then we'll have a break. Yeah. And then we'll have a break. And I knew in his bag that he had Whittaker's dark chocolate.
1: Come on.
0: And so that was getting me there.
1: Come on.
0: And then we finally got there and had a break, and I was like, can I have some of the chocolate? And he left it in the car.
2: That is heartbreaking.
0: Were it not his birthday, I might have not been my best self. I held it in. But if I could go back in time, I would put that chocolate in his bag. Why would you leave it in the car?
1: Oh, wow. That's good.
0: Big life regret. Yeah. Was actually relatively recently on Monday.
1: Okay.
0: The other answer to this would be, and I'm slightly changing the premise of your question, but I really loved the idea of travelling back in time. But I actually want to go back and meet my grandma. I knew my grandma, and actually she became great grandma to my children, but with my adult brain.
2: Yes.
1: Interesting.
0: Because when I think about her now, she was this staunch matriarch. She was not, this is Lois Waghorn, she was not your cuddly baking grandma that loves everything you do. She was critical and had opinions and scary to my friends' boyfriends, and you know, like, but actually, I really love her with my adult brain, and I think back.
1: Bit of starch.
0: She was epic.
1: Great.
0: Like, actually, really stylish and fierce and had opinions, and all of those things I was ever so slightly afraid of as a child.
2: Definitely.
0: But now, as an adult,
2: you've come to appreciate.
0: I would have loved to have spent a day with her at the same age.
2: Yes.
0: Where I could somehow travel back in time, have a day, and we both just, I don't know, I'm 40. We'll say we're 40 together for a day.
1: Cool.
2: Oh, my
1: goodness.
2: That's
1: very cool.
2: That's amazing. Mine's kind of similar in the way that I'd love to just go back to, you know, those child birthday parties.
0: Oh, yeah.
2: Where everyone was there, you're getting presents.
1: What age? What's childhood?
2: I would say probably six or seven to me. And, you know, my grandma was there, who's not with us now, my dad, who's also not with us. I just think a moment in time, just a day where, that's just happiness to me. So that's awesome. My one. Yeah. Tim?
1: A little bit similar to Clem. I don't know how quickly I can do this, but I'm going to try really hard. So when I was 21... we started planning when I was 20. Me and my brother went to Nepal, right?
2: Wow.
1: And so I'd been working throughout all my uni and been saving some money and stuff like that. And so the thing was, back in the day, it was analog. So the research we had to do was analog. I'm 45. So it was Lonely Planets from the library. Resources that we could find to read about this place, which we knew about Mount Everest, we knew about Ed Hillary, we knew about all that stuff, but you didn't really know. And I've travelled a lot in my life, but I'd never been somewhere which was, I don't know, a developing country, shall we say, which is kind of ironic in itself. But anyway, I remember, if you look at the map, it's the skinny little country in between, the Tibetan Plateau and India, and then this, you know, on the sides there's some other countries, but it looks a little bit like the South Island tipped on its side.
2: Right.
1: And so in my brain, I'm going, oh, kind of South Island, is that what it's like? But there were no topographical maps that I could find. There was no cross section that I could find. And I kind of like detail, right? As we're flying in from New Delhi, because we had to go there before we went to Kathmandu, we're flying in, and the plane is on an incline. It's not a long flight. I think it was 45 minutes or something. And the plane is on the inclination, right? It doesn't flatten out and then go down.
2: Is that, Tim, one of those, that's a really well-known airport that you, and it's one of, like, the most dangerous?
1: You're thinking about Lukla, I think, which is up at the, closer to the Everest base camp.
2: Oh, Kathmandu, right, yeah.
1: itself, the city,
2: yes,
1: sits in a basin on a plateau.

0: which is around about the same height as Mount Cook.
1: Right.
0: So you're flying up and up and up and up and up and up and up. And then all of a sudden, there are mountains around you. You're still flying up. It's like, and I had this moment in my brain, which immediately understood everything about this place, right? Because I couldn't work out how some places were fertile and some places didn't grow anything apart from millet, wheat, and all, and like, because I like detail. Yeah. And all of a sudden, I got it. Mm-hmm. I had this moment where I got it.
1: Yeah.
0: And I just remember feeling free because I just finished all of my uni and the future was ahead of me and I understood this thing that I probably didn't have enough brain space to get around, and I was travelling to this weird place and the buildings were funky.
1: How good.
0: That moment where I'm sitting on the left-hand side of the plane. I can remember exactly the seat I was
1: in. You're with your brother.
0: I was with my brother, yeah.
1: Yeah.
0: We'd just been kidnapped a couple of days ago in Delhi. It's like everything was on the level now, you know. It felt really good.
2: We need to dive into that.
3: That feels like that's a future podcast.
2: I know.
0: But, you know, it was just that moment. And I realised the other day that I haven't had that moment since I was 21.
1: Yeah.
0: So, yeah.
2: That's my goodness.
0: Cool.
2: Oh, that's brilliant. That's some awesome answers. Claire, thank you so much for coming on the podcast and sitting with us. It's been such an inspiring conversation. And,
0: you definitely know what you're talking about. And I think the more conversations that people have, the better, right? Just have the conversation, understand a little bit deeper. I think people are really quick to gloss over what they assume and not look any deeper, potentially. Mm. But I love the way that you've sort of balanced the environment with commercial outcomes, and that there are things that we can all do tomorrow to work towards a better world for everyone.
3: Oh, thanks for having me.
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chicken in front, chicken in back. No ifs, no ands, just buts. Dog checking on a dog. It's a pretty good way to meet a woman. If a woman is walking her dog, you just say, what's her name? 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

It's 3 o'clock. Kia ora, friends. It's Wonderwall with Han and Stu, the show where we'll chat about contemporary issues, trends, social media, life's weird stuff, and everything in between, broken up with music you'll want to hear.

0: All right, good afternoon, Otatahi, and welcome to The Wonderwall with Han. That's you, and I'm Stu, but it's Han who thinks, who's just found out that Mons, the brand Mons, right, is actually snow backwards, and they produce all sorts of snow paraphernalia, right?
1: I didn't know that was what it was called. I thought it was apparel.
0: Is it apparel?
1: What did you say? Paraphernalia.
0: So they no doubt do stickers and...
1: No, this is just crazy because it was just some person that I was following on Instagram, and she went on obviously a snow trip with her younger kids, and then her kids left one of the snow goggles like in the snow, and then she went to pick it up and was like, oh, that's weird that it says snow. Mm. Are you good?
0: Yeah, I'm good.
1: Yeah, I feel like you're not listening to me.
0: No, I am. You're just really loud in my headphones, and I'm just trying to sort that out.
1: Can I turn it down over here?
0: It's okay though. Yeah, it's good. Now I can't hear you at all, but that's okay. Go for it.
1: I don't know what you want from me. Anyway, I realised, I was like, okay, it's snow. And I was like, I wonder if they did that on purpose. And then I was talking to other people about it, and they were like, yeah, we've known that forever, Hannah. And I was like, oh. But if you didn't know that...
0: I think that's fair. If you didn't know...
1: I think that's clever marketing.
0: Yeah, it is. And, I mean, how many people are looking at words backwards unless you're trying to get some satanic thing out of it, right?
1: Unless you've got a name that you can spell backwards. Yeah, but it's called? Upside down, isn't it?
0: Is it called a homophone? Something like that.
1: No. I should probably... Why are you putting me on the spot? I should probably know. Isn't it? Something drome?
0: Yeah.
1: Palindrome?
0: Is it a palindrome? We're showing our ignorance here.
1: I should know because my name is one. This is bad from me.
0: That's true, it is.
1: But I haven't been super great with my words today, so...

0: can only go up from here.
1: It can.
0: I'm hoping.
1: It can. So what have you been up to?
0: What have I been up to? This week's been a busy week.
1: Yeah, you've been a radio celebrity this week.
0: No, I haven't.
1: Not on this station, but on another station, right?
0: Failed miserably, but I should have given us a shout out, in all honesty.
1: You should have. You should have, instead of saying you're a teacher, you should have said you were a broadcaster.
0: I should have said that. Yeah, I didn't think. Again, the scenario of this happening was very stressful because no one actually thinks you're ever going to get on air. Like,
1: and you were driving at the time as well, probably.
0: Think how hard it is for people to get on the air here. Like, we never have time for the calls that we get.
1: Well, that's the first thing I thought. I was like, oh, so there's a radio competition, right? And Hannah's called in. How did she get on the air? Because
0: like, I do that stuff like, I want to say, like, once a year, I'll, like, just be listening. I'll be like, oh, go on, I'll give it a crack.
1: Yeah, give it a go.
0: And immediately I, like, called up and didn't get through, so I hung up. And then I just pressed it again for funsies, and then it was like, kia ora, you were on. I was like,
1: you're the eighth caller.
0: And I was like, we could hang up. Like, I didn't even think I was really going on, if you know what I mean. Like, I thought I was, like, a backup, and the next minute it was like, 3, 2, 1, go. And I was like, crap, okay.
1: So how'd you go?
0: So it's with the, can we say who's it with?
1: Yeah, it's with the Edge.
0: It's with the Edge, just on their breakfast show with Meg Dom.
1: I don't know.
0: Flint?
1: Apart from the show and the station, I don't listen to radio.
0: Randall? I have no idea.
1: Yeah, I don't know.
0: Okay, this is bad.
1: Anyway,
0: breakfast
1: hosts on the Edge, yep.
0: Anyway, and then I was like, oh, screw it, it's a grand. You have to answer 10 questions in 30 seconds and you get a letter and you've got to, it's like, articulate. You've got to.
1: All right, so they ask you things like, and so the letter might be K, and they say, just funnily enough.
0: Oh, there's a letter I got.
1: And they say an animal.
0: Yeah. Yeah. And then you've got to think koala, kangaroo, whatever.
1: Yeah.
0: But there is a slight delay. I want to say that there's a slight delay, but like listening to it back, I'm like, I don't think I was thinking for that long. Like, I think there was something going on.
1: I think there was a delay, and I think that's quite unfair.
0: But also, 6 out of 10 right, and they didn't even get to the last two because 30 seconds ran out. So, and I skipped on the two that I got wrong.
1: Oh,
0: so
1: can you say skip?
0: Yeah, you say pass.
1: Oh, right.
0: So when you've been thinking for too long, you think, oh, crap. I, like, didn't even really think of the 30-second timer. I think I just, like, dialed in and
1: thought
0: was like, let's
1: forever.
0: Go. I know. Well, not that, but I was just like, I know it's a stressful environment, but anyway, it was definitely a first for me, and it was just like, 1, 2, 3, who are you, Hannah Christchurch, teacher, cool, you're on air. And they'd be like, okay, your letter was K, and go, you know, and I was like, but we got there. We didn't do anything, but happy to be there.
1: I would have failed as well because you replayed it for me and I was doing the questions and it was like a word.
0: A four-letter word starting
1: said,
0: with K.
1: And I said cool.
0: You didn't say cool. You said something else.
1: No, I said cool.
0: With a K.
1: With a K, but Kool-Aid.
0: Oh, yeah.
1: That's a brand as well. You could have done two. Anyway, that's fine. When I was So a local radio station here used to have a competition called a cash connection. So every hour they would say, okay, the cash connection figure is up to $234.53. And then they'd do a
0: That's probably the amount of time, like the cost of a phone call back then, wasn't
1: yeah,
0: it?
1: I think so. And so they would, then they'd randomly call a number. And if you answered
0: and you said it right,
1: then you'd win the money, right? So you never get called. One day, I answer the phone. They go, yeah, it's 3ZB here. This is the cash connection. And we used to always write it down, but of course this time I hadn't written it down. Classic, right?
0: Loser.
1: Classic.
0: Absolute loser.
1: I don't think I told anyone about that.
0: Yeah, well, I didn't tell a single soul. And then I got to Mahi and someone was like, I heard you on the radio. Next minute I'm like, okay, this is my identity now. I'm no longer a teacher. I'm a failed quiz contestant.
1: Yeah, that poor soul who listens to the radio religiously and for competitions.
0: Okay, can we please put into context? I have a 2001 CRV, Honda CRV. It's got like all the radio stations, but you know that if you put a CD in it, it's not the best sounding. My speaker was dead. I had no other options. I just switched between all the radio stations until there's a song playing. Sometimes it's like screamo music, and I'm like, you know what? Fine.
1: It's better than nothing.
0: Better than nothing. Mm. So I will tell you that me listening to the radio isn't out of the ordinary. There's a

0: normal task for me to be doing in my car.
1: Yeah, well, it's background noise.
0: Exactly.
1: Breaks up the monotony of your one-hour drive.
0: You're so rude.
1: Anyway.
0: How was your week?
1: It was fine.
0: Were you on the radio?
1: I am now.
0: Yeah, that's all that matters. That I should have done a plug for our show.
1: You should have.
0: Everyone would have been like, oh, that chick, they're lost. Yeah, we're not listening to her sad show.
1: Wow. They might have been inspired to listen. That'd be all right.
0: Anyone can make it, team.
1: Get some real radio, like on Plains FM. All right, I'm going to play some Michael Jackson, and then we'll come back with something. So this is Scream, and this is from Michael Jackson and his sister Janet Jackson from 1995, and you're on The Wonderwall with Han and Stu.

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2: Yes, you're on the Wonderwall with Han and Stu. And before that last song, we played Michael Jackson's Scream, and that was Hubert Stank with The Reason after that. And that was one of Noah's songs from last week.
3: We didn't get to.
2: It was good fun
3: having them on.
2: Yeah, they did a good job, right? They were pretty nervous about the whole experience.
3: I think they're more anxious for after listening to it back.
2: And they didn't, They didn't want to tell anyone that they were on and that sort of stuff.
3: I get it. I think I was very similar when I went on your Ultra, what's it called, Expanding Horizons.
2: What do you mean, what's it called?
3: I was very anxious and not so much myself, but, like, it is that thing that the longer you're on this, the more comfortable you get. Like, by the end of it, it felt a lot more natural, and I think that is just, like, the experience side of it, right?
2: Yeah, well, we tried to tell them it's just having a conversation, right?
3: But it is weird because there's a massive mic in your face. Everyone's wearing headphones and we're all talking about the most randomest of things.
2: Yeah. I was just happy. We didn't really talk over each other, which can sometimes happen when you have guests in the studio.
3: It's strange because I listened back to it and I was like, I think we definitely dominated. And they're like,
2: oh, well, we
3: actually,
2: did.
3: Actually.
2: We did. Because we're experienced broadcasters, right?
3: You are. Take me out of that.
2: I know you've been on multiple stations now. Right, we're going to do a debate, aren't we? So I'll play this.

0: Hey, Stu.
1: Hey, Hannah.
0: I'm a bit bored.
1: Really?
0: Do you want to have a fight?
1: Yeah, I'd love to have a fight with you.
0: Let's go. I wish I had said, are you keen to, like, lose? I wish I'd said something better than, do you want to fight?
1: I never lose. Well, but I was just thinking of your fighting strategy. It's like your jiu-jitsu, flapping dog technique.
0: No, you said it, like, was it stranded turtle kind of vibe? Yeah. Where it's not like that. It's scary, okay? As soon as it's, like, set up, yeah. You're thinking, what a weirdo. I don't want to mess with her. There's a method to my madness. I swear, do you want to know the topic for today?
1: Well, that would be handy if I'm going to debate it.
0: We have done zero prep for this, and by we, I mean me, because you need no prep.
1: I need no prep.
0: Is being too busy actually just bad time management?
1: Ooh, good.
0: Because I can relate to this, lots of people can relate to it, and I think you're like one of a million types of people that deal with time and management, right?
1: I'm well versed in time management.
0: So how are we doing this? Are we doing like, yes, like being too busy, it is just bad time management, or actually no, being too busy is something, is not bad time management?
1: That's how we're doing it. I think
0: we're going to mess this
1: up. I'm pretty sure I'm going to argue your whatever you get, but anyway. We'll clarify it shortly.
0: Okay. Paper, scissors, rock. I didn't even pull. Paper, scissors, rock.
1: That's a bomb. That's a bomb.
0: That sucks. That's a thumbs up, buddy.
1: It's a bomb.
0: It's not.
1: Right. We don't count bombs.
0: So I win?
1: You win.
0: What is this? This is crazy energy. Okay. I'm going to choose. Is being too busy actually just bad time management?
1: Come on.
0: I'm going to argue yes.
1: So you're saying
0: that being too busy is actually, I don't know.
1: It's going to be tough for me. Okay.
0: Well, too busy's tough of a term. Do we want to clarify that first?
1: No, we have to run with it. We've announced it.
0: We don't want to break down what it actually means?
1: No.
0: Okay.
1: Do that in your argument. And you're going first, of course.
0: Yeah, can you play my minute?
1: So just to be clear, I'm saying that being too busy is not bad time management.
0: Yeah.
1: Right. Okay. Gotcha. I'm scared for this one. Right. Are you ready?
0: Yeah, I'm ready.
1: Okay. And here we go.
0: Being too busy actually is bad time management. Even if you're wanting to dedicate some part of your day to you, you should still chunk that out so that you know when you are available to do the things that you've signed up for and your responsibilities. I do think that depending on your mood and whatnot can impact that and can reshuffle your day depending on that. But I do think that if you do have good time management, you find the time for those things and you communicate that with the people or the group or whatever you're doing. And that is because I also am a very particular person and I like everything to be planned so I can prepare and know what's about to happen or change on me. So I feel like people being like, oh, I'm too busy. I'm like, why? What are you doing? What have you got on? What's happening? But if they genuinely don't want to hang out or whatever, just say that. Like, but being too busy, yeah, bad time management. Sorry.
1: Okay, good job. Good job.
0: You were very quiet.
1: Well, I'm always very quiet because I'm respectful when you do it.
0: Okay.
1: That's why. Interesting that you applied all of that to sort of more of a social situation than a work situation. But, okay.
0: But I think even in like my day-to-day at work, like I block out if I have a non-contact what I'm getting done in there.
1: Easy to do if you have no responsibility. All right. Are we ready to go?
0: Sorry, bloody minute, mate. Start it.
1: So what am I arguing? I'm arguing that.
0: I wanted to specify this beforehand so that this wouldn't happen. Go. Start your minute and figure it out.
1: Being too busy, I'm saying being too busy is not bad time management. That's what I'm saying. Okay, yep.
0: Good luck.
1: All right, so being too busy is not bad time management, and here's why. Because you can have excellent time management, right, and you can have your day planned out, but in a lot of jobs, what you can't account for and you can't block out are the random things that happen. In my job, for example, I have always people coming

0: into my office with things that I hadn't anticipated. And it's nothing to do with time management. That is to do with the fact that random things happen and you have to deal with them at the time. And so that's going to push some of the other things that you had planned to do into the background a little bit because you have to prioritize. And that's nothing to do with time management. That's just to do with being a responsible leader. You are actually organized for that. And it just means reshuffling your day because right here, right now, there's someone who's... And I never say to people when they come into my office that I'm too busy.
1: Mother Teresa here.
0: Because they're right there, right now, and you've got to deal with it.
1: Whew. Start my minute. This is super interesting because I absolutely can relate to things popping up which might not be ideal, but I do think that there's like a courtesy there that if plans are getting pushed out or whatever and they're involving other people or meetings or whatever, that it needs to be communicated. I also feel like some stuff will people will come up to you being like, oh, I need this or whatever. It is actually okay to say, hey, I will come back to this and I'll get you an answer by 3 o'clock or whatever. Do you know what I mean?
0: Yeah, I do, because that has nothing to do with time management.
1: But you know what? You don't have to drop everything because something seems more important just because it's happening and it's being pushed right in front of your face. You know what I mean? Like, some marking that needs to be done. Like, that's not going to come up and, like, be like, yo, you need to do it right now. That takes time and effort that you have to chop out of your day to get to it. There's always going to be important stuff that comes up, but you've still got to make room for the initial plans. And I think that's important. Thank you.
0: So that's exactly what I was saying, right? Exactly what I was saying, that therefore shows that you do have good time management because you're able to push some of those things aside that you had timetabled in to your day for those random things that happen. And there was another point I was going to make and I've forgotten it. But
1: is being too busy actually just bad time management?
0: I know what the topic is. Thank you. But it's not bad time management. Because you can be too busy in the moment, but that shouldn't be an excuse for things. And so it's nothing to do with time management. It's just that you've had all of these things come at you and you need to deal with them. And then you just, as I said, your time management is fine because you just reschedule those things because they were busy work that you, things that you needed to get done. But especially in my job, in the moment, you have to deal with things in the here and now. It's right here, right now, just like... Not Fat Freddy's Drop. What's the band?
1: I'm letting you do your mic drop moment because I think it's about to happen at some point. I'm just waiting for it.
0: Right here, right now.
1: Come on, you've got it. Live on air. Everyone's helping you along, thinking at home right now.
0: I want to say Fat Eddie's, but it's not right either.
1: Nah, let's just chill. I'd like to say... I think I won that.
0: I don't know.
1: I don't know. It isn't... Okay, all fighting aside, being too busy actually just... Like, nah, the idea is that you have, like... You wake up when you wake up and you go to bed when you go to bed and that doesn't really... You try not to change that, right? So you know you've got a set amount of time in a day. You know how long it's going to take you to get from A to B and stuff. Like, you can sometimes just be too busy and something's got to give. Right? Like, you know, you've got to make a sacrifice somewhere else. I think it's just, like, figuring out what the priorities is. Like you said, like, in your job and in my job as well, my much lesser job. like, there is that priorities thing where you're like, right, what needs my immediate attention? And when things do pop up, it is a bit of a gamble of, like, is this actually going to pay off that I've dressed it first or would I have felt better if I actually got through an hour of marking?
0: And as you know, I'm Mr. Spontaneity, so there are some things you can't plan for, and that's fine, right? And so you've got to be flexible and adapt.
1: Yeah. So I'm just noting.
0: Again, I don't think that has anything to do with time management. It's just that.
1: It's your experience with dealing with that, though, right? Like, if you're someone that gets, like, changed, like, your day's just getting, like, changed underneath you, the more you get. Fire out, words today. The more you know what to do in those situations, the easier it is for your day to be disrupted and it doesn't. You don't think, oh, God, I can't fit all these things anymore. It's just like, okay, cool, let's just be flexible.
0: Yeah, we'll just deal with it.
1: I just want to do a huge shout out again to Roxy and Noah. But Noah, if you are listening, I can say that throughout that debate, Shu separately did 10 different gestures. He kind of had his eyes closed, like really

0: talking into the mic, trying to organise his thoughts.
1: True. I was trying not to make eye contact with
0: but
1: you at all.
0: He definitely, like, would reset his hands together and then he'd go again. So that was 10. I'm going to start keeping tally. I'd be interested to see what I do, because I feel like I do sometimes use my hands.

0: We want to have a talk about this other idea that I had.
1: Well, let's have your idea.
0: When I was making my way into planes today, I was walking past a car and they were obviously on the phone because I could hear the phone conversation through the car because they were obviously hooked up. But I noticed that, like, from the facial expressions, that it was a bit of a tense convo. And I was just like, far out, do those people know that everyone can hear their combos, A? And B, isn't it interesting, like, what you witness when people are on phone calls? Like, you'll be around town or whatever, and you'll see some chick on the phone being angry, and you'll be like, oh, he's in the dog box, you know, or whatever it is. How can you relate?
1: So I think, A, I don't think people are aware that other people can hear, because a car is like a sanctuary, right? And you think it's like a cone of silence and it's all protected. But actually, if you've got it on speaker...
0: We spoke about this before, early days, about like picking your nose and stuff. Like, people think their car is like a safe space where nothing applies, but everything applies still.
1: Windows, my friend.
0: Windows. It's not that insulated. Like, no. We can hear the combo.
1: Well, you hear cars who drive along with their music really loud, right?
0: But they know they're doing that, right?
1: They know they're doing that. Yeah, true. But I think people parked up, they just have no awareness, right? Oh, I'll whack it on speaker instead of actually putting the phone up to my ear.
0: Yeah, like, I don't need to know that you've got a family dinner tonight at 7 and grandma's coming.
1: And where are you?
0: Yeah.
1: You were supposed to be home half an hour ago.
0: Yeah.
1: And stuff like that. No, we don't need to know that.
0: We don't.
1: It is kind of entertaining.
0: Yeah, but I know that in my car I can't take a phone call because, again, 2001 bad boy doesn't have that setting, believe it or not. But, like, I would hate to think, I mean, my phone calls aren't even anything special, but it's just, like, a little bit of privacy, right?
1: What was the B?
0: Just witnessing phone calls that aren't in the car, but also just, like, around.
1: I don't like it.
0: Not a fan?
1: No, I don't want to hear someone else's conversation. Well, I'm not that interested.
0: I missed a phone call on the bus yesterday, and then I was like, oh, I should probably call him back. So I called him back, and then I was just like, oh, you're right. But I felt very aware that, like, I was trying to talk quiet, but there's lots of bus noise, and I was just like, I feel anxious.
1: Yeah, and the person on the other end's like, speak up, why are you speaking so quietly?
0: I'm on a bus. I don't want to make a fool of myself.
1: Yeah, I just don't think it's anyone's business. I think that's the bottom line. But there are those people who walk around with their phones, or they've got a pod in or whatever, and they're on a call, right? And they're really loud with it.
0: Yeah.
1: So who are you trying to impress here?
0: Yeah, or just like any social awareness that, like, people are trying to go about their day without it being like annoyingly disrupted. I don't know.
1: I'm just not that interested, I think, in other people's lives.
0: But I guess some people blank it out, right? Like, they wouldn't even notice it. Like, I guess people that are a bit more observant are probably more like, huh, that's just happened. Like, I feel like I'm very aware of my surroundings all the time, versus, like, some people probably don't even notice if someone's having a phone call.
1: Oh, yeah, I'm totally aware of my surroundings. I want to see people before they see me so I can avoid them.
0: That's crazy! This kind of has to do with what I want to talk about next, which is my good and bad thoughts.
1: Okay,
0: but
1: we'll play a song.
0: We'll play some music first.
1: All right. This
0: big warm-up.
1: Big warm-up. This is Our House from Madness, and you're on the Wonderwall.

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1: Plenty of regrets. Sorry, we were in the middle of a deep conversation.
2: Yeah, that was wild. Okay. I was so invested though, and then the song just ended.
1: Well, we were kind of agreeing on most of it, weren't we?
2: That was new for us. So sorry, we don't agree on much. So when that does happen, it's.

0: pretty special.
1: I think we were just kind of saying how similar we were with certain things.
0: OCD, but yeah.
1: So that was the middle from Jimmy Eat World, and before that we had The Wonderful Madness with Our House. Good tracks.
0: Yeah, man.
1: Good time. Good
0: vibe. Was that all your music?
1: It was, yeah, for once.
0: Yeah. Did it feel good?
1: It did feel good.
0: Man, you didn't really sing along much. Usually it's like a private concert.
1: I was singing in my head as we were chatting.
0: Oh, multitasker.
1: Yep. Mean can do it. Don't get me started.
0: Doesn't mean they always should, though.
1: No one can multitask.
0: Anyway, catching the bus, I had this idea of like good and bad thoughts because I'm always having the most randomest of thoughts when I'm on the bus.
1: Right.
0: Don't know why. I think it's just because you're traveling around your own city, which you know like back of your hand, but you're not in control. So you're just kind of witnessing all this different stuff.
1: That's an interesting thought. Sorry, it's not on the bus, but. And like Christchurch is not a huge place, but there are streets I've never been down. And when I do go down those streets, it's like really weird.
0: Yeah, you're like, this is weird.
1: I don't know where I am.
0: Yeah, I'm three streets over from my normal street.
1: That's
0: but
1: right.
0: This is weird.
1: This is weird. I need to get back on the main path.
0: In the main? I've explored too far.
1: Yeah.
0: But it made me think, I was actually messaging you about it because I was like, we need to write this down so we don't forget. But
1: which I did immediately.
0: Well, I didn't. I'm just going back to the chat that we were having. I was like, if I was a bus driver, how would I run my bus? And I said, sorry, intrusive thought, better note it down. Mm. And I was like, the swap over between bus drivers is so strange. Like, we trust this guy that he's driving us. Mm. And then next minute, he like gets off the bus. Sometimes they'll be like, they'll wave or whatever, but they're not like, see you guys, have a good day. And the next guy comes on and is like, hey guys, I'm Charlie, I'm, you know, like, have a good bus trip, like, here we go, you know. And I was just like, there's no community.
1: No.
0: You know, like, nobody's talking to each other. Everyone's a little bit anxious and hoping that they're going to be safe. Like, I think on the bus app, it asks me every 2 minutes, like, how do you feel about the safety of yourself and the others on board? And I'm like, yeah, I'm all right now, but we'll wait till we get to a different part.
1: I wish you hadn't asked that question.
0: I know. And then it says, do you want to pause the questions? I was like, yeah, I do. I'm already anxious, man. I don't need you.
1: I hadn't thought about that at all.
0: But how would you run your bus?
1: Well, I try to be as friendly as I can. It's interesting when they do that bus swap over because they have that little car that they get into and then they drive back to the depot and get into their own car.
0: Yeah.
1: And they're always waiting there and they got their little suitcase or whatever.
0: But I wonder if they think, like, there's like eight of us on the bus. Mm. And like, I wonder if they think, like, huh, here I am just driving these losers around.
1: And
0: like,
1: if there was no one on the bus, they'd still have to drive the route, right?
0: They don't appreciate it. Yeah. Like, I don't know. I mean, obviously people say thank you majority of the time when they're hopping off, which I guess.
1: It's nice.
0: And like a bit of a high when you get on. But I don't know. I just think we could really like change the transport network by being a little bit more like good bus culture, you know, and good. I don't know.
1: What do? You play music? And
0: why don't we give security guards or whatever on buses, give people jobs and then
1: freaking me out. They have security guards on buses?
0: No, they should.
1: Oh, right.
0: I'm saying that would ease. Like, instead of an app that can't do anything if anything were to go down, asking me how I feel about the safety. Depends what time of the day it is, mate. Depends what characters are hopping on and off. And this kind of draws me to my second point, because as much as I was like, okay, I just feel like they're meaningless, ghostly interactions. And you were like, okay, mate, you're being a bit dark here. And then I was like, okay, well, I've just had another thought. How about the fact that, what did I say? Being on a bus is kind of interesting because every journey between bus stops is like a new chapter of like a book with new characters. Like, you can create your own little stories.
1: How poetic.
0: But do you know what I mean? Like, there was some like real characters on my bus and I'm like, oh, they've just done a, you know, 14-hour day and they're going home and they're sorting this out and then they'll hop off and then a new person will hop on. I'll be like, I wonder where they're going, you know?
1: Mm.
0: And, like, even, like, parents with kids, like, heading into town, I'm like, oh, yeah, I wonder if they're going to go, like, watch a movie or, like, what they're up to.
1: Yeah, what's the story?
0: What's the story? Where are these people going?
1: I guess you've got to entertain yourself any way you can on the bus, right?
0: Honestly, I just sit there with my water bottle that's, like, pretty big, so if anyone were to have a crack, I feel like I have a weapon on me. And I try to look as, like, mysterious as possible. So
1: mysterious? How do you do that?
0: I sit at the back of the bus on a perfectly grey day with my sunglasses on, a big jacket, And I usually have, ooh. Yeah.
1: Do you think people are getting on the bus and going, ooh, she's mysterious?
0: I won't mess with her. She doesn't.

0: doesn't want to be talked to. I closed off body language.
1: Right.
0: Yeah.
1: You're not very friendly, really, are you?
0: No, I'm not, considering I just said I'd run my bus as if I was like, hi, yeah, hi. You're right. With Miss Pearson. You're with Hannah.
1: You're with Miss Pearson on the bus.
0: I hate that. Absolutely.
1: You may call
0: not.
1: Me Miss Pearson.
0: Formalities. Anyway, I just thought that was
1: That is funny. I guess some people, if they get the same bus driver, they do establish a bit of a relationship, right? There's only natural. It's like someone going into the bakery every day or getting a coffee.
0: The bus goes past my house, I mean, every 15 minutes. And sometimes I'll take...
1: Main thoroughfare then?
0: I'll take the piss and I'll be like, you know, like a good one kind of vibe out the window to pretend that I know them, but I don't know them. It's just a bit of a... What are they called? A bit that I'm doing at the moment.
1: Because you're a busser, and so you can relate to all the people.
0: Well, no, my petrol light's been on for like 2 days, and I've got to bite the bullet at some point. But today's not the day.
1: You got paid on Tuesday.
0: I know. What are you talking about? But I don't want to fork out like $150. Mm. I'd rather bus for a dollar.
1: And complain about it.
0: No, it's interesting. I just think it's Every day is different.
1: Yeah, which is good. The only reason I'd do it is to collect material for a film. And then,
0: I'm pretty sure most of your inspiration for your films has come from stories I've told you from my experiences.
1: And
0: I was like, he's going to save this in the chat, and he's going to next minute he'll be doing a screenplay about this chick on a bus. That's like,
1: it's like what we were talking about before with people having conversations in their cars.
0: Yeah,
1: that sort of thing. Would spark something for
0: that me. Would actually make a good, would it not? Like this idea of like some guy confronting some chick that's being yelled at through her phone, like by some guy, and then being like, hey, and then her being like, ah, why are you coming into my car? And he's like, he shouldn't talk to you like that.
1: Yeah.
0: Like that would be wild.
1: And then, you know, it's a rom-com, right?
0: They
1: get together and it's all nice. Or it's a horror.
0: Nice.
1: Or it's a comedy of errors because he's misinterpreted what's going on.
0: When you create these things, can you make sure that I'm getting some sort of credit? Because I think...
1: Original story by Hannah.
0: Yeah.
1: Miss Pearson.
0: No, the bus driver and failed quiz contender on the edge. Far out. It's not been a good week for Han, has it?
1: I'll try and remember that. I won't. I'm not going to give you any credit at all.
0: Should we play some music?
1: I think so. So, did I play the story of a girl last week? Absolutely.
0: This is the story of a girl.
1: Yeah, I don't think I did.
0: No, right. Or have you got some Gnarls Barkley on there?
1: No.
0: No, please play the story of a girl.
1: All right, let's go. This is story of a girl, and you're...

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1: That came to a very abrupt end.
2: Yeah, it does. I should have warned you about that. Also, I didn't look up who sang that first song. Did you?
1: No, because you said you were going to do it.
2: It was Story of a Girl, wasn't it?
1: Yeah, and it's on the tip of my tongue. But anyway, that was Glass Animals with Heat Waves. And before that, we had absolutely, in brackets, The Story of a Girl.
2: By 9 days.
1: 9 days, that's right.
2: Was that your song?
1: Yeah.
2: Yeah, nice. That's a banger.
1: I've made some good choices today.
2: You have made some good choices.
1: I'm a good boy.
2: You've also made some bad choices.
1: I'm a good
2: boy. Stop that. Sometimes I say that and I don't even mean to say it. It's so annoying. We are going to have to wrap up soon, but I really quickly want to do a huge shout out to my lovely, gorgeous dog, Lilo. Lily, I have had her back for the last 3 nights after not having her.

0: for about a week and a half. And it's actually crazy how much my mood changes because I'm back in around her. Like, I feel like she's like, she makes me so happy, and I can't even really explain it, but it's just someone that has to listen because I can't speak. Cuddles all the time.
1: You're perfect person.
0: Yeah.
1: They can't. They have to listen to you.
0: You're so rude. That's really mean. Take it back.
1: I take it back.
0: Thank you.
1: I don't mean it, but I take it back.
0: That hit a nerve. You've just bought Nala a new toy, though.
1: I did. I was at Bunnings the other day, and they had a huge rope. No, they had these buckets or things.
0: You got her a bucket.
1: No, they were full of Halloween toys. So I got her this skeleton, which has lots of those ropey things off it, and she loves it. It's the only toy, and it's black and white. And
0: mean.
1: And it looks good. Well, it looks good with her because she's a black lab. And we have this thing where I feed her in the morning. And
0: well done.
1: And then wants to play. She always wants to play. So I have to play with her for like 10 minutes.
0: Bloody
1: Nala. And then she licks her butt and it's over.
0: No! I said no chat. That was gross.
1: Well, she just decides when she's had enough.
0: You said she went to the toilet on the deck. Can we unpack that?
1: Yeah, I wasn't happy about that.
0: Yeah, that's niggly. Is there a deck at your other place as well?
1: Yeah,
0: so,
1: I built it.
0: And has she ever done a business on that deck before?
1: Not that I remember.
0: So this is new.
1: Well, it was kind of stringy.
0: Oh, stop talking.
1: You asked more questions.
0: I did not ask what was the texture.
1: Well,
0: okay,
1: it was
0: stop.
1: anyway, she loves it too.
0: Yeah, my dog brings me a lot of happiness.
1: Well, I think in general, they're always happy to see you, right?
0: Oh, you're their whole world. And I think, like, even thinking about that sometimes just makes me, like, more grateful because I'm like, yeah, like...
1: I mean, as you know, I'm not a huge pet person, but I like the fact that she comes running to me
0: or
1: wags her tail and is pleased to see me. That's kind of nice.
0: Yeah.
1: And I get a bit bummed when she doesn't do that because sometimes they're like, eh.
0: Yeah. I know. When they get ungrateful, I'm like, send her away. She needs time away to appreciate me again.
1: It's like, oh, no, she was happy to see me when I came back from Europe.
0: But, we need to go.
1: But you know, when they don't do that, it's like, oh, you couldn't even be bothered getting up.
0: Yeah, what the hell?
1: I've had to come and see you.
0: She's comfy.
1: Yeah. Anyway. Lots of fun, really. Right. So we'll be back next week. We may have a guest next week.
0: Exciting.
1: Which will be good because we enjoyed our last guest.
0: Yeah, it's fun when you have another person to bounce off.
1: Rude. Okay, and so you have a great week. We'll catch you again next week on The Wonder Wall.
0: With Hannah and Stu. Ka kits.
2: 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Kikits!

0: It's 4 o'clock. The following program is a repeat. Some dates and information may no longer be relevant.
1: Kia ora and welcome to Otatahi Studios. I'm your host Tamara Rooks, and together let's delve into the magical world of art and artists here in Otatahi. Join me as I take the pulse on art in our city and bring you the lowdown on events, festivals, shows and opportunities to get creative yourself. So I am here in the studio with Shannon Williamson. Welcome, Shannon.
2: Hello, thanks for having
1: me. Oh, it's so lovely to have you on the show. We just met each other the other day, actually, for the first time. So you've been on the radar, known about your work, but we just sort of got introduced to each other the other day at the Stoddart Cottage at our little opening.
2: At your opening.
1: So it was so lovely to meet you.
2: Yeah, really lovely. I've been following your podcast since the very beginning.
1: So thank you.
2: That's on the other side.
1: Fabulous, fabulous. Well, it's a pleasure to have you. So, Shannon, are you Otatahi born and bred?
2: More or less.
1: Yeah.
2: I was born in America, in Virginia, in Shadesville, and to New Zealand.
1: Yeah.
2: And then moved here when I was 5 weeks old.
1: Oh, so you just a baby
2: resident of schooling when I was in primary school. Back to lived in Florida and then back here.
1: So okay.
2: I would call myself, Otatahi.
1: Yeah. So how about little Shannon? Were you like creative child? Did you?
2: Yes.
1: Yeah? Tell us about it.
2: So for as long as I can remember, I wanted to be an artist. I drew and created. It was just all I ever really wanted to do.
1: Yeah.
2: We did a lot of, my mum went back to study. She did her microbiology degree when I was 3.
1: Yeah.
2: And a lot of I went to the creche at the university.
1: Yeah.
2: And, but if I was sick or if I was having days off, it was I would go with her. So I would go to the labs and I would go to the lectures. And I was trained very quickly and quite happily to sit quietly.
1: Yeah,
2: with a little drawing pad and my colouring pencils, and I did so much of that in my childhood.
1: Yeah.
2: Being dragged around to various science

0: that my parents were
1: Yeah,
0: doing.
1: been, and just listening and drawing and yeah, it was. I had fond memory.
0: Yeah.
1: And I must have taken some stuff in, I guess.
2: So did you, do you still have some of that work that you did when you were
1: Oh,
2: little?
1: 3 or no, maybe not that young.
2: Yeah,
1: I think
2: but
1: Mum did hold on
2: hold
1: to
2: on to
1: my
2: some,
1: part. And then she gifted my sister and I one time when we all came back. She said, "Here's some beautiful things I've been collecting. I want you guys to have them now because, like, get your crap out of my house. You all have your own house now." And I think my sister and I is terrible, but we were just like, no, just like, it's so sad now because it would be cool to have some more data. Not a whole lot.
2: Yeah, different mindset. You probably don't need, we're probably
1: We love them all,
2: sometimes hang
1: right?
2: on to more than we need, you know, even just a couple of little drawing blocks or something
1: You
2: like
1: don't
2: that.
1: need all
2: Yeah, you
1: of
2: know,
1: it,
2: but that's very cool. So then through your schooling, did you pursue art? Was like, yes,
1: Yeah, I
2: this
1: did.
2: is my thing.
1: So actually primary school, I used to draw comic books and I used to sell them to other kids.
2: Oh, cool.
1: You know, for like whatever, 10 cents, food, whatever. And then high school, I also drew various pictures, comic books, and I had a real a good amount of the boys in my class used to commission me to draw specific types of pictures for them,
2: Oh, sure.
1: which was really fun because I could, you know, add the empowered female lens to them.
2: Yes, amazing.
1: So I used to sell
2: So
1: my scribblings.
2: that's fantastic. That's so
1: It was
2: cool.
1: good fun. So I did actually, this is a heart spec. I used to do a lot in science class, a lot of my cuttings.
2: Oh, fantastic. And it's interesting though, I mean, we'll get to your work, but just from your parents, you know, their profession and then, you know, your art, it's,
1: A strong
2: a very,
1: bond.
2: very strong relationship, isn't it?
1: Absolutely. And I did in high school, I just was waiting out the time where I no longer had to do maths and science, which is sort of sad looking back now. I went back and I returned to science actually as an adult, and I really enjoyed it, but I noticed the gap. I had to really get up to speed as an adult. But as a kid at high school, I just was waiting it out so I could take as many art subjects as possible. So as soon as I could, I was doing art history, photography, printmaking, painting. I think there was a lot, and I had to do English, which is great. I actually am glad I did that. But so yeah, that was really, and then going, the science influence really came back to me, and I started really exploring the stuff that I realized was so deeply in me about the science connection with my career. So I did residencies looking at science and art collaborations, and that was kind of a big thing for me for 19 years.
2: Amazing. So was that, so that would have been, so after high school, did you go through to
1: As you know, so you could, so I did ILM art school, painting degree. I did the normal 4 years, and then I did my honours program.
2: Amazing, amazing. And who did you have?
1: Roger Boyce.
2: Oh, Roger Burst. That's
1: Who's a wealth of knowledge, and I think I've
2: absolutely.
1: got, there are things that I still use daily in the way that I work that he taught
2: Just,
1: me. I had
2: it's
1: Robin Leake for my
2: ideas,
1: last year.
2: Robin. Oh,
1: I
2: you
1: needed a
2: Robin.
1: wee breather,
2: Yeah,
1: so I
2: sure. Yeah.
1: Had him for that year, and it was a really good, they were good. There were lots of good things that came out of all the years.
2: He's a very gentle soul, isn't he, Robin?
1: It was quite a different experience.
2: Absolutely. Oh, fantastic.
1: So I finished up with university, and when did I finish? I finished in 2009, and I actually just went straight into a studio space. So my first studio was on, do I have this right, Gloucester Street? With Sun Leopards and Randall Park
2: Oh, cool.
1: and Marie Lilly
2: Oh,
1: and those lovely,
2: wow.
1: amazing people who I don't remember being super intimidated, but I was definitely like, oh my gosh, I'm surrounded by greatness. So that was really special. We lost that in the earthquake, the first one, actually the 2010 one. And then I moved into Elgin Street with the same group of people, more or less. give or take. Mm-hmm.

0: and I just was enjoying studio work, studio life. I had my job at the art gallery. I used to work front of house for the art gallery, and then I'd be in the studio. So it's gallery studio, beautiful time. But then earthquakes really shook things up, literally. And around that time, I've been thinking of wanting to really pursue this anatomy, science, and art trajectory that I was getting into. So I was looking for things outside of New Zealand anyway, because there wasn't a whole heap of that in New Zealand.
1: Sure.
0: I did go to the W.D. Trotter Museum in Otago to do a bit of research periodically, and definitely for my honours year there. So there was a little bit, but there were setups for art and science collaborations in Otago, the way that I was hoping to explore.
1: Sure.
0: So I've been looking for things anyway. Then there was the earthquake, and it just seemed like I applied for a residency at Symbiotica in Perth, Western Australia, the University of Western Australia. And I got that residency, and I just thought, oh, now's a good time to actually just try a different part of my life. So we just moved. We didn't go on holiday or just go for the residency. We just decided to move to Australia.
1: Okay, wow. So how long were you there for?
0: I was in Perth for about 4 years.
1: Yeah.
0: Then we went to Melbourne.
1: Yeah.
0: For 4 years.
1: Oh, wow.
0: Years in,
1: so yeah, 8 years in Australia. Oh, wonderful.
0: It was fantastic working at the university, because I got access to all sorts of different kind of materials. But that first residency that I got, I was really interested in human anatomy and in drawing, and I wanted to look at different ways that we could use fragmented representations of the body to construct drawings that spoke to us about anatomy, but also the deeper kind of some of the more artistic things that people look at when they look at anatomy.
1: Sure.
0: And I found that sleep science was a really fantastic way to explore that, because of the graphic representation of the body in sleep. So I don't know if you've ever had a sleep study.
1: No, never.
0: They involve EEGs, so electrodes on your scalp. Depending on how advanced you're doing, you'll have various things to monitor the muscles of the chin and the legs, which helps you to understand whether the body's in REM sleep. And different ones on the around the eyes, so that you can actually see the movements of our eyes. And all of that
1: amazing.
0: Stuff gets converted into electrical signals that are then put onto the computer screen.
1: Yeah.
0: So the person running the sleep studies in the monitoring room and the sleep was up in their beds.
1: Yeah.
0: Anyway, long story short, loved the way that that looked. And I was like, right, I want to work with sleep scientists.
1: Yeah.
0: Because part of the residency was you pick your scientists you want to work with, and then you just hang out together and see what happens. And I had that all in the pipeline before I moved to Perth. And when I got there, I was like, right, let's get in the sleep lab. Let's see what's happening. Let's make some art. And the guy who was running it was like, yes, you can come and you can look at everything we're doing. You can take as many notes as you like. And you can even access some of the raw data, but you can't identify the patient. So I was like, yes. And then I get to use the equipment. And he's like, no, no. No, you don't. And I was like, shit, did I just move to Australia and I can't even do the project I wanted to do? And he was like, only you can only use it if you're a trained sleep scientist. I was like, oh, man, what am I going to do? And I was like, wait, what do you have to do to become a trained sleep scientist? And he's like, oh, you have to have a human anatomy and biology, you know, credentials. You have to do this pack, you have to do this. I was like, oh, I've only got a fine arts degree. Is there any wiggle room? And long story short, there was wiggle room, because I had enough university points to cross credit that as long as I did the diploma and forked out an extra, you know, extra money, they would, I could do it. So I ended up training up as a sleep scientist.
1: That is extraordinary.
0: And everyone was laughing, all the people I met there. They're like, oh, this artist, you're like, don't worry, guys, like the artist will, she'll make us look better. And I got some of the top marks in the class. And then at the end, the university were like, do you want to work here? So I ended up working in the sleep lab as a sleep technician for my whole time that I was in Perth doing my shift. So I was working in the studio during the day. I didn't do much sleeping myself.
1: No,
0: and
1: you
0: I taught
1: wouldn't have.
0: Short life drawing as at Fremantle. So it's good fun.
1: Fascinating.
0: Funny and weird.
1: That is amazing.
0: Story.
1: Yeah.
0: But it was great.

0: because I could draw in the sleep lab. So when all my sleepers were sleeping, unless equipment was falling off or they were having something else happening, I had
1: sit AL.
0: So I do.
1: That's wonderful. It is so cool, this crossover that you're doing. Was it
0: exactly what I wanted?
1: Yeah.
0: And the actual project I did at the end was, it was good fun, but I think the longer term life experience, art, the stuff I took from it as an artist, was all of those little in between things, like going to the sleep lab and the intimacy of working with bodies and bodies and bodies all the time, and how much my care, I cared so much about, you know, I felt so empathetic. I was like, actually, this is bringing up a whole bunch of stuff that isn't very scientific. That I'm much more interested in. Anyway, long story.
1: Because that's fascinating. And I mean, your work is so beautiful, Shannon.
0: Thank you.
1: It's really beautiful. And it is so kind of intricate. There's so, you can see that there's so much kind of thought and even really, really strong language. So that's completely, like, as a viewer, it's quite irrelevant that we don't understand, you know, the intricacy behind it.
0: It's very beautiful to understand, because a lot of the research, and I don't work deeply with science anymore, but a little bit, I still read a lot, and that informs. And actually, by the time it gets to the place where it's on the paper, it is no longer, there aren't instructions that you're missing or maps that I'm not illustrating, and they're not necessarily about. It's actually, I've already interpreted through my own, very much my artistic disposition. I'm no longer trying to communicate anything factual. So what you might get out of my drawings is, it's exactly the same wavelength that I am coming to my paper with. There's no required reading.
1: It just looks so incredibly intelligent, and you know, you can certainly see that, you know, this is such a strong kind of, you know, pull from that science language, but it's presented in such a sort of, I don't know, storytelling way, I guess, is what I'm kind of trying to say. So it's not
0: it's less and less about the science. And honestly, the storytelling is the most
1: important.
0: If they're incomplete or non-verbal stories, they're not narrative. Although we were discussing narrative the other day, but they're not your typical linear narrative. Half the time, and I think I make better work, I don't know. The story, I know behind it, the story, and then stuff happens. You know, any artist, stuff happens. And it takes on its own momentum. And then I'll come to the end and be like, well, it's not about anything. There's a lot of stuff in there.
1: It's beautiful. So second part of getting to know the two of you, I am here with Katharina Jäger. We've met. I actually thought about when I first met you, and I think it was at ARA, and I popped in with Rebecca Harris. Yeah, that's a few years ago now. And then we were like almost colleagues, like a little bit when I was you know, kicking around in ARA for a year doing the diploma. So I feel like I know you.
0: We've met each other.
1: We have. Yeah. And lots of
0: other people.
1: Yes, absolutely. Lots of common threads. So Katharina, tell us your background. I've just learned that you came here in 1986, but where from? Tell your story.
2: I grew up in Switzerland, in a small kind of smallish town, not very far from Zurich. Sort of a train ride commute from Zurich. And it was kind of growing up on the edge of a town in a big family. I have... four siblings, and one of them is here in New Zealand with me.
1: Okay.
2: And so we kind of had a childhood, I guess, that was sort of

0: quite connected in a way, I think, to nature. Mm-hmm. Like we were kind of close to forests. Yeah. It sort of had both. Like you had this environment that was quite rural, and then you had access to,
1: big cities. Yeah.
0: Around you.
1: Yeah. So what did your parents do?
0: My parents have a business. My dad was, I'll kind of actually call him a water catcher.
1: Yeah.
0: I think I sort of came up with this term, I think while I was living in New Zealand. So my dad was sort of responsible to connect water systems to a town. So a town would have like a water supply.
1: Yeah, sure.
0: Yeah.
1: Amazing. Yeah.
0: And my mom was a mom of five kids,
1: yes.
0: We had a kind of wee plot of land and lots of animals.
1: Oh, did you?
0: And
1: Mason.
0: Like I won't be mentioning every animal we had, but it was a very busy family.
1: Yeah.
0: Like lots of activities.
1: Yeah.
0: Business and family life. Animals.
1: What was your favorite animal?
0: Oh, my favorite animal. Probably the feathered ones, I would say.
1: Chickens.
0: Yeah.
1: Chickens.
0: Yeah.
1: The chickens are cool.
0: Lots of photos of my childhood with us with the chicks.
1: Chickens. Yeah. Fantastic. Hey, so was it a creative household? Did you do, was the creativity in terms of, amongst you and your siblings, did you do a lot of art at home? Was it encouraged?
0: Mm-hmm. I think it was encouraged, but I would say in a sort of more unconventional way. It wasn't like my parents were into art, or they weren't into art.
1: Yeah.
0: I would say like just from the surface, they kind of, I wouldn't describe them as like they would be interested in art. But then I think when you go a bit deeper, I think my mom did actually encourage us in a way that wasn't like, that I know if I'm looking back and like, that was really cool. Like I'd get up in the middle of the night and I would draw like, and I was told these things and I have vague memories of them. And I would not be kind of, oh, you have to go back to bed. Like I was kind of encouraged to do what I needed to do.
1: Yeah.
0: You know, a warm overcoat was put on and I kind of, I would carry on drawing. I think it was through drawing, lots of drawings as a child, and just being surrounded, I think, by the natural world. Mm-hmm. I think encouraged me to probably also quite naturally maybe work with materials or get your knowledge about how materials work.
1: Like
0: how they behave, because it's all around you in a way.
1: Sure.
0: Well, you pick up clay out of the bank of the river creek that we lived beside. It's like no one would teach me how to do this. You kind of just put your hand into the bank of the river and you pull out a load of
1: clay.
0: Make something from it.
1: There's a lot of creativity through that play in nature, though, isn't it? Just because you just kind of make do with what you've got and, you sort of, get acquainted with all these different materials and often like quite unconventional ways of using them too, because you've got the mind of a child and, it's beautiful.
0: It's just not necessarily through maybe like traditional art materials.
1: No,
0: also maybe picking up materials from the woods, seeking like early experience of building huts, communally building huts maybe with other siblings or their extended thing was kind of a big thing, within the town.
1: Yeah, sure.
0: You had your plots in the woods.
1: Yeah.
0: And you they were really experiences, I think, that kind of, I do think that kind of shaped me.
1: Yeah.
0: I maybe perceive space.
1: Yeah. It's interesting, isn't it? Yeah. It's that childhood play and the huts and the sort of, it's like a little world all on its own, with these sort of, rules and ways and interactions.
0: Had a relationship. Yeah. See, in a way, it had nothing to do with my parents.
1: Yeah.
0: No,
1: that's right.
0: It was just like,
1: This
0: is your space. Come back in whatever, 4 hours or something.
1: Yeah.
0: Like,
1: that's right. Yeah. We had that childhood, didn't we?

0: So you went through high school.
1: I think I had lots of sort of encouragement at primary school through art. Was very integrated with all the curriculum.
0: Yeah.
1: And then in high school, that was kind of really minimal. That was actually quite, I'm not sure about shocking, but yeah, if I look back, it's nothing
0: Yeah.
1: like I hear
0: Yeah,
1: and
0: sure.
1: see what's happened years, year out. It's just like maybe the local artist of the town would be running the art program. It was like just the way he wanted to do it. It was nothing like organized.
0: So was that kind of like an after school kind of
1: No, it
0: thing,
1: was
0: or
1: just
0: was
1: part of
0: part of
1: the
0: the
1: curriculum,
0: school?
1: but not really.
0: Yeah,
1: It
0: sure.
1: was,
0: Okay, so it was, yeah, just kind of more led by whoever taught it. And then
1: Well, I was encouraged to go to art school by my dad, actually, despite that he really, I would say he really didn't know anything about art. But he did encourage me to go, and I found it extremely annoying. Like, it actually pushed me not to go. It's just,
0: Oh,
1: yeah,
0: that's
1: I just thought, I just don't want to do, and I know now I look back and think, it was well meant, obviously. And so I took a different path, pathway, which was also good. Like, I did sort of like a formal apprenticeship. It was for 4 years. And so I would like 2 days go to an art school, and I'd learn all sorts of things about art and art history and drawing and photography and sort of concept development for display. And then the other 3 days I would work and it's in a display artist situation. So where I kind of worked for a big it's a very old traditional fashion house, and we did all their kind of displays, and I would learn how to do that. So it was very
0: That would have been
1: had a
0: fascinating.
1: sort of a commercial focus.
0: But extraordinary, though, to have that experience.
1: Also, just I think it was for me, like, coming from the country and then being as a young adult and become part of a team of really highly diverse people. Like, for me as a country kid, it was like,
0: Wow.
1: you guys are crazy.
0: Amazing.
1: And
0: So how old were you then?
1: I think I would be 17.
0: No, so you were young.
1: I was young.
0: You were so young.
1: And then I think I did work in this, like a graduate from art school and from a display training, and I would work for about a year. I think I worked for about a year in Zurich. And then I accompanied my brother and my bestie. They became a couple to New Zealand.
0: Oh, okay. So your brother is the sibling that is here. And so you tagged along and
1: I tagged along. Pretty much was always.
0: And how did you did you travel around New Zealand or and then you ended up
1: And
0: in
1: ended up in Motuhiku, which is in Southland. So I kind of ended up in the middle of nowhere, actually, from Zurich to the sandy dunes of the Ariete River. And both exciting and disorientating.
0: I can see that. So what did you do there?
1: I had a job in display as in Invercargill,
0: Yeah.
1: and it was also something like I was like from Zurich and Main Street. I was like kind of transported to this to Invercargill, and it was like it was disorientating.
0: Yes.
1: Again, I didn't speak English
0: Sure.
1: hardly. So it was everything was sort of a reinvention in a way. Yourself, I think, for you, language or lack of language. And
0: It's amazing how what you figure out how to communicate with
1: how to
0: people.
1: chat, yes. Yeah. Yeah.
0: So, where was your brother? Was he there too, or was he settled
1: No, no,
0: elsewhere?
1: he was there too. He bought an old house, and we're kind of all involved in a sort of restoring this old house as a kind of a
0: Project.
1: collective.
0: Beautiful, amazing. And where is he now?
1: He's still

0: in the middle of nowhere.
1: I see. Yeah.
2: Wonderful. Yeah.
3: Yeah. Restoring
1: is it
3: old dairy factories.
1: Oh, is he? Into order. Oh, amazing.
3: Yeah,
1: yeah, yeah. Oh, fantastic. Yeah. So you were down there, and then what?

0: I had other jobs that were kind of like more social work work jobs at in Christchurch. And then I decided I would go and study at Ardos. And I studied for a Bachelor of Design, the Tata. And that's what I did.
1: So what year was that?
0: I think that would have been in 1990, maybe 93, 94.
1: Sure.
0: Yeah, something like 93, 94, 95.
1: Yeah.
0: Yeah.
1: Wonderful. And so who, because that's such a broad program, isn't it? You just get introduced to so many different disciplines. Yeah.
0: One of my things was actually printmaking ceramics.
1: Yes.
0: Yeah.
1: So did you, was Cheryl there? Who did you have?
0: Yes, Cheryl, Dee Copeland, Bindle. Reed.
1: Yeah.
0: Sandra Thompson.
1: Oh, yeah.
0: Highly kind of, was highly structured, and I would call it really, you know, it was a supportive sort of environment.
1: Yeah, sure.
0: And then I also kind of started teaching
1: there. Yeah, so that just kind of led through from one thing to that, So,
0: and then established studios, I think, pretty early, sort of after leaving there.
1: Okay.
0: Kind of lots of different studios in the city.
1: Yeah.
0: I feel like it sort of contributed to its... being able to sustain a practice. Ever since establishing studios, and my first studio was at Peterborough Centre, and I had that on my own, and then later on I would share most of my studios, I would share at some point with my pun, Lee Bond, who is a sculptor, and I guess it's just a nice opportunity to also really acknowledge how I think important maybe his support has been through all the years of,
1: kind
0: of sharing and working together and, you know, starting in the early days when I was a student, working ceramics to sharing studios and supporting each other and throughout exhibitions and, you know, from the kind of very practical to kind of more like intellectual debate about why are we doing work, and so it's always been really important.
1: Really important to you. Yeah. So you, so this was when you were a student.
0: I was a student at ARA, and he kind of gave me support with, you know, technical things, and so that's how I got to meet him.
1: Amazing. So talk a little bit about your work, Karina.
0: Just, I think just when I was sort of saying before, like how, I think one of the big questions for me has been for quite some times at the moment, like how does this, how do you sustain a sculptural practice, right, that often doesn't necessarily have, like my work often doesn't have like a specific home, like there may be exhibitions, but there may be sometimes I may work that doesn't necessarily maybe can accommodate the work, or I don't even know what show maybe it is.
1: Because your work is very dimensional, isn't it? It's a lot of your work is, is big work
0: I think
1: that encompasses
0: a space.
1: And so is that your starting point when you're...
0: I think the starting point is often it's sort of relationships between materials and how they sort of come together. So I use like assemblage, I use installation. I would say my work has a kind of strong connection to the body or objects that the body has mainly been surrounded by. And I work with materials or objects that are often quite familiar as well.
1: Yes.
0: Like that we all know. Kind of. And I think I'm kind of through assemblage and sculpture to try to sort of reconfigure them in a way that may let you allow see something in a shop, a new way.
1: Yeah.
0: There are often things that have been used, so they would have maybe traces of

0: someone's body in there, or so they use materials. I don't come so much from like, I must recycle. Or,
1: sure.
0: It's not a moral thing about necessarily recycling.
1: It's more a natural searching for the material using it. Yeah. So your studio, because I mean, some of it's very, you know, large. Mm-hmm. So how do you go about, like, from someone that worked in, it's very...
0: expensive.
1: Yes, it is expensive. Yeah.
0: It hasn't always been like that. It used to be kind of more like body size, also lots of drawings, a lot of drawing. But then I did want to experience what it would be like to actually produce work that would be larger in scale, not just for the sake of work needs to be large, but I became more interested sort of going from an object that you could view, maybe experience with the arm body, to actually something that maybe could be experienced by groups of people or could accommodate groups of people. Mm-hmm. And maybe also something that kind of, I don't know, throwing back like all the material, all these materials that we are maybe using and consuming. My observations or from how we consume materials, I kind of wanted to bring them into this mass that would maybe also speak to that in a way, but also speaks to other things like migration or maybe need of shelter or protection. So it's bringing lots of different things together.
1: Yeah.
0: And it might look quite simple, but it's kind of
1: connecting things up. It's stunning. Yeah.
0: In sort of spatial ways.
1: Yeah. So
0: I didn't answer your question probably. How do you make it in this?
1: Yeah.
0: Yeah.
1: How do you
0: yeah.
1: What kind of like machinery do you have, let's say? Do you have an industrial, you must have an industrial?
0: Yeah, so like
1: sewing
0: materials.
1: Yeah.
0: That near assembly, it's often through sort of sewing techniques.
1: Yeah.
0: Funny way of assembling them. I just use actually generally pretty just domestic sewing machines.
1: Yeah.
0: And I can't often see in the studio what the work would look like.
1: Sure.
0: So I take it outside.
1: Yeah.
0: Some go to parks.
1: Yes. Okay. Amazing.
0: Yeah. And kind of almost like a new body of work evolved from actually doing that, taking the work outdoors and then suddenly thinking, how does this connect? Like I'm suddenly connecting to other structures and the environment.
1: Have you ever had anyone document like your process like out? Because I think that will be so interesting to see.
0: I'd love to do that. Like I'm sort of working towards something like that, but it other than me documenting it and maybe sharing it with a few people, like people seeing these images.
1: Yeah.
0: Of, you know, it's also like how would it interact with a building?
1: Yeah.
0: Where I work or the kind of things there. It just helped me really thinking sort of beyond just like art galleries.
1: For sure.
0: Right? It was to do with not really having access to some of the spaces, but then also thinking, actually, this could take a different form. Mm.
1: Because the show that you had in Lyttleton was a little bit like, I mean, that was not, you know, like your kind of, you know, gallery sort of white walls like that had kind of a different kind of feeling to it, that space in itself. And then
0: that was really enjoyable
1: actually.
0: It was sort of thanks to Sharon Ning and Ron Logan that had access to that building and it was just fantastic. And I think I also learned from there actually how to interact with an environment and what my work would actually do when I didn't plan how this would be suspended and and just planning.
1: It's amazing.
0: What would it do in there?
1: Yeah.
0: And I was always looking for high ceilings and that wouldn't work, but just to see, oh, actually it can work in different ways and it may become more tunnel-like.
1: Yeah.
0: I really enjoyed that.
1: Yeah.
0: Yeah.

0: And the building came with already a lot of traces of what had happened before, and then people had their own kind of expressions of, if you have seen it, like the big textures that people
1: Of course,
0: joss paper and water. I think I just kind of learned maybe also to relax about those things.
1: Yes, for sure, and letting it be part of
0: part of it.
1: Yeah. So I did ask, but I'm going to ask again, because you said we'd say this little bit for the podcast, and that is how the two of you met.
2: You jump in. Well, it's a good segue actually, because we met at Scaffold.
1: Oh, did you? That was Katarina's, that's what it was called, Scaffold.
0: Scaffold.
1: Yeah. So you met at Scaffold. Yeah, that's where you were introduced, yeah?
2: Yeah, but I was very aware of Katarina's work for
1: a long time.
2: Yeah.
1: I was like a huge fan.
2: Yeah.
1: I am still a huge fan. It didn't change. You just got more. But I knew of her work, but I'd never met her before. And she'd at that point, after honestly, like over from the time I first became aware of Katarina's work to the time I met her, it was almost, I would say, like 12 years.
3: Yeah, wow.
1: And I just was like, this person exists and makes this magical stuff. Yeah. And I never met her. And I just sort of was like, oh, I'll never meet this person. And then when I went to see the show, and I think it was my kids and Josh and I wandering through it, and I was just like, oh, so absorbed in it. I felt similar about Shannon's work. Well, the same. I don't know, it's not the same, but not. But I've also been aware of Shannon's work and a fan, like just kind of reverent, is that the right word? Sort of, you know, but yeah, I could have said, And also been to one of his studio openings, and you weren't there. I think you might have been sick, but you weren't there. But I remember going into the space, and it was a sort of open studio situation in Sydney.
3: In Elgin Street.
1: Yeah. Some of her work there, but more like, I was in her studio and I adored her work, but I didn't know she wasn't there. And I saw the books she was reading in the shelf.
3: Yeah.
1: I was thinking, I checked the magazines there, and it was.
3: Yeah.
2: Kindred spirits.
3: That's wonderful.
1: Finally. Because we had different education. So our paths probably didn't mesh because we were in sort of different. So tell me about the exhibition that is at Starlight Cottage, and it's opening on the
0: 3rd.
1: Yeah,
0: 4 p.m.
1: Yeah, beautiful. Yeah, I did great. And so tell me, how did you come about putting the proposal in together, and, you know, where did the idea sort of stem from?
0: So I think after we sort of met for the first time, I think we kind of just started hanging out a bit.
2: Right. We talked, and that first time we met, we did the gushing thing. Oh my gosh, I love you. Oh, I love you. and we very quickly had quite a long and, I'd say, philosophical conversation about jewelry and our love of jewelry. And we were like, hey, we should just like get together sometime and draw, which is like, and we did do it. That was kind of our first sort of hanging out. We were like, well, let's just hang out and do some drawing. And it sounds like such a chill thing to do, but I think actually to draw alongside someone who you don't already have a relationship with.
1: Yeah.
2: It's kind of your first way of building a relationship. It's very intimate.
3: Yes, it is, for sure, absolutely.
2: And there was also this bit of me, because I really wanted to draw with Katarina, because I just wanted to be around her. And but then I was like, oh my goodness, she's going to look at my drawings, and it's going to be like, she's here, oh, I misjudged you. These are terrible. Like all of that. And so I think in a way it was almost like it's a very quick way to see how you connect with somebody. And I think once again, we just vibed, didn't we? We just kind of,
1: we sort of laughed about, oh, and I did it this way and I had these feelings. Like, we'd reflect on the things we were thinking while we were drawing.

0: boring. At first, we didn't talk much while we drew. I think we sort of sat and drew, and we didn't even sit together. We kind of moved around. Just
1: We were drawing. We were sort of drawing. We were in the art gallery.
2: I saw you were in the gallery.
1: Wednesday nights.
0: Yolanda Leeds found some transit. And then I think another time in, and we were chatting a little bit more, and it was there that I proposed to you about Stoddard.
2: Yeah.
0: I was like, I think we'd sort of talked about it before. We were talking about putting proposals in for things. I was applying for a bunch of stuff. And I was like, yeah, I think I'm going to put in like a proposal that I might get this wrong. And I was like, would you like to do that? Should we just be together? And I was like, put you on the spot.
2: Oh, that's so...
0: I think, is that right? Am I remembering that correctly?
1: I think that was pretty much how it was. And I mean, I thought it was great.
2: Yeah.
1: I found those things a bit more difficult, and I'm not that well organized. But I'm really enjoying, I have really enjoyed this process maybe even just knowing that it would be a process rather than at working for an exhibition. Mm-hmm. And I think that's probably maybe sums up us, maybe both. Maybe that's a connection that we have, like,
2: sure,
1: we really love the process of something.
2: Yes. So it is. So tell us a little bit about the show. So drawing.
0: Well, a very loose interpretation of drawing.
2: Yeah.
0: At least maybe cut it. Mine is pretty, I would say, conventional drawing. Cutter is like, call it conventional drawing.
2: Yeah.
0: But I think it comes from a foundation of drawing. And originally when we were thinking about what we were going to make, I guess we were launching off this idea of drawing together, whether we weren't exactly like collaborating, but we were sharing a space, providing multiple perspectives to the same experience, which was interesting to us. Mm-hmm. And I think that's sort of what we thought we'd do, but then reality, time, finding a time where we both would actually be able to meet with teaching family and things was a little bit more harder. So a lot of our working together became these meetings, because we still met up, but we'd walk and we'd talk and we'd do a lot of unpacking of the deep stuff about making, about process, about language, visual and otherwise. I might be going off topic here, so stop me. But I think we found this happy medium where we were both really maintaining these very autonomous practices, where we were still pursuing the things that we were interested in independently of each other, but it was this all around this fulcrum of a deep connection and exchange of ideas, but also photographic exchange. We sent each other photos, images that we're making, things that are inspiring us, not because I'm like, well, Katarina's like, let's put this into the Stoddard.
2: Sure.
0: It was never like that. It was like, hey, I'm here.
1: This is what I'm doing. This is what I'm seeing or sensing. And I think because it is Stoddard, right, it's also a challenging context in a way, because it's like, it's not like a huge space, and it's already, it's a lot.
2: It's in a space.
1: Already, it is.
2: Yeah.
1: You can get away with putting no work in there.
2: Yeah, and for sure.
1: Beautiful.
2: It is, absolutely.
1: So it's like for me, it was a question like, how do you handle something like
2: that? Yeah.
1: And so I guess the work that we've sort of been doing is considering that, how it kind of works in that space and how it kind of works a bit together. But, you know, we haven't installed the work yet, but we have kind of, I'm looking out a little bit. I would say I've probably made work that our proposal was sort of that it comes out of sort of from walking, and that it had some sort of connection to the environment, right? To sort of different environments that we both sort of enjoy. So for Shannon, it is Lex River.
0: Well, I guess that original proposal, I don't think I'd articulate that it was going to be the Styx River. So I work with it in the water.
2: Oh, yeah, sorry. Yeah, yeah.
0: Project there. But I'd been, before I met Carolina, I'd been really working on this idea of bringing birds

0: into my work because I'm a massive bird nerd.
1: Yeah, beautiful.
0: And I have like a very deep,
1: intense
0: history of bird watching, less so since having kids. But I really geek out about it, and I've always wanted to bring it into my work somehow because it is such a passion of mine, and I feel like surely my art must be able to make this passion somewhere. But I'm also like, oh, I'm not really a environmentalist or whatever. But long story short, I've been really wanting to bring that in, and it's naturally, since I've been working at the river,
2: and
0: actually had quite an active role now in environmentally minded volunteer work. My love of the birds is able to flourish again, and it has been naturally coming into my
2: life. Oh, beautiful.
0: So I think I, when we thought of it, I was like, I'd love to find a way, not even necessarily drawing pictures of birds. I don't think there's a single bird in any of them. It has gone so far from that, which is one of the things I love about creating, how where you end up. But it was definitely inviting and the birds for me, and that's kind of where I started off. Whereas you were looking more at the... You became really fascinated with the history of...
3: I think for me, the startup process was sort of... I live in the harbour, right? I live in Whakarapu Harbour. So for me, it was kind of learning a bit more about the environment. Mm-hmm. I think it had to do with the connection, obviously, to Stoddart Cottage. I feel like you couldn't... I went down a bit of a rabbit hole, kind of also who she was and the sort of time that she lived, and also maybe other kind of... what happened in that area around that time as well.
2: Sure.
3: You know, we list there, Māori presence, so I felt like I actually learned a lot sort of doing this project. And I'm not trying to kind of illustrate that, but I think I'm trying to kind of harness something that may,
2: that kind of feeling.
3: Through the materials.
2: Yeah.
3: But it's kind of more a sensory feeling, mm-hmm. I think. That's kind of what it is. Yeah. So it's not so much like maybe just a story in that way, but
0: it's a layering of time and histories.
3: And materials for me are tools. So it's like, how can I put the maybe objects and materials together so that they kind of, they tell something through the way they behave, I think. That's them. Material girl.
1: Yes, I know. Well,
3: it's great.
2: Yeah, it is. Yeah. I am very much looking forward to seeing this show. So it opens on the 5th of September, 4 o'clock, beautiful Darwin Harbour opening. So I wonder, do you guys have a book tip? Yes, Shannon, can I get you first?
0: We both read a lot.
2: I do, sorry, yeah.
0: It's hard to pick something.
1: Yeah, of course.
0: Can I be really cheeky and just
1: you
0: go for it?
1: Yeah.
0: So my favourite book of fiction at the moment is Koronai Tuku by Fitihari Aka. And it is a tetbesh bound, so front to tail bound book, story retelling of the myth of Karama Tuku, the bird woman, from her perspective, very much a non-linear narrative involved in breaking the fourth wall of the storytelling process, and it just ticks all the boxes. It's a beautiful
2: piece. Yeah.
0: And anyone giving that a go.
2: Yes.
0: Wonderful. Not hard to read, and it's very, the payoff is vast, in my opinion.
1: Yeah.
0: And I also, so I read that, I'd had already read that, I reread it while I was making the book for Stoddart. And I was also reading heaps of stuff, but the other thing that really, really strongly informed her work was Unsettled by Richard Shaw, which is a non-fiction book.
2: Yeah.
0: Discussing how we deal with the inability to really find closure, but to learn how to sit with everything else that has happened around the story of colonization, and holding those histories.
2: Yeah.
0: Yeah. As Pakeha.
1: Yeah.
0: It's the middle of the three books that he's written.
2: Oh, okay. Yeah. Amazing.
0: Those are my two.
2: Yeah.
0: Blah, blah, blah.
2: Katharina.
3: I had two, but then I actually narrowed.

0: down to one because I think because I still like I've picked my title is Philidor Arlos, collected lectures and writings and interviews. So Philidor Arlos is an artist has been sort of a presence for me, like really helpful, supportive, someone that I kind of, it's my go-to, has been my go-to book, actually.
1: Yeah.
0: Times when I feel like unsure, insecure, you know, any time that I feel like it's affirmative.
1: Yeah, sure.
0: And empowering, and I relate to a lot of literature that are probably written by women artists, actually. Mm-hmm. Yeah, their kind of own experience, their views on art or life or materials.
1: Mm-hmm.
0: Yeah.
1: Amazing. And a art tip. Shannon, do you want to go first?
2: My art tip would be, if you don't already, to go out and get amongst it.
1: Mm-hmm.
2: Go, if and when you can, attend the artist talks that are here in Otatahi, because most of the galleries now offer an artist talk at some point in the exhibition period. It is worthwhile to go along to those, whoever the artists that you know or don't know. There is always, I don't think I've ever come away from one disappointed.
1: Mm-hmm.
2: And, you know, the art gallery, Christchurch Art Gallery, put on a really great program on Wednesday night.
1: Yes.
2: And also sometimes on the weekends. I think that those are undervalued, I think people love them, but there's sometimes there's not many people there or on Lizzie Light.
1: Yeah.
2: If you didn't know that one, it's worth
1: looking out. Say it's great.
2: It's the best. And we look here.
1: Yeah.
2: You go on holiday to Melbourne or something and you're like, oh, they go do all these things.
1: Yeah, sure.
2: And then you come back home and you don't do the things and they're all here.
1: Yeah. There is a lot happening, isn't it? More than, And that's, it is interesting. It's so interesting to hear the artist's voice, because we see the work and we read the blurb and, you know, the little thing that's written up about the exhibition, but it's different hearing about the processes and, you know, the trajectory and you know, how we get from A to B and everyone does it so differently, you know? So it is, it's a very good, strong tip. Katarina.
0: Well, mine is probably kind of similar. I had a bunch of them. I think one of them was Turning Up, Draw.
1: Yeah.
0: I just do it. And then I had a wee quote by, it's probably too many tips.
1: No, that's great.
0: It's part of a quote, or probably slightly misquoted quote, by Katarina Grosso, who says, follow an eccentric thought, you know? And I'm just thinking, whenever I feel like, oh, God, why would you do it? I just kind of think of that, follow an eccentric
1: thought. Yeah, beautiful, yeah.
0: And I think I also use that for my students because it's like you can't just have to.
1: Yeah.
3: That's great.
1: Wonderful. That's really great. Yeah.
0: And the two.
1: One of those things, Turning Up.
0: Yeah. I think Turning Up for me probably also goes a bit more with Shan's thing, but I also think how hard we know it is sometimes to make the time, be in the studio, but just, you know, it's okay to turn up the studio and then maybe the only thing on that day I might be able to accomplish maybe like it might always be productive, like,
1: no, that's right,
0: productive. Maybe like, hey, put resource or organize my material, maybe step towards
1: totally
0: putting something into
1: action. Just something that kind of keeps it alive and going, and you know, and keeps you connected to it, and you know, it is not always sort of sitting down physically creating something. There's so much else. Hey, thank you so much to both of you. It's such a pleasure to have you both on the show. Such interesting practices, such a, you know, wealth of knowledge, and I think it's going to be an amazing show at Stud Art. I'm really, really looking forward to seeing your work together in that space. So,
3: thank you.
4: Thank you so much.
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1: The following program is a repeat. Some dates and information may no longer be relevant.
2: Welcome to the Christchurch Invitation. Inclusive conversations about identity and belonging. They trace back to some thoughts after the 2019 mosque attacks and the question, what do we know about our neighbours, the people we share this space with? The differences between us are an invitation to know one another. My name is Tony Green, and I'll be your host.
3: Today, before I introduce my guest, I just want to start off with a little bit of sort of background history. And I want to go back over 50 years to a New Zealand Prime Minister named Norman Kirk, who was Prime Minister for just 2 years, from 1972 to 74. He died very young, died in his 50s. But he said a few things about, in a sense, where New Zealand is, and it sort of threw a question. And he made the comment that some people seem to regard New Zealand as if it's an island somewhere off the coast of Western Europe. That's the sort of perception of where you are in the world. Norman Kirk, I think his first overseas visit was to Indonesia. From what I've read, he was fond of Southeast Asia. He was the first New Zealand Prime Minister to go and visit Bangladesh and so on. So it's a perception of where you are in the world. And yet when you look on the map, we are a Pacific nation. For a guy like me who grew up in Britain, if I hear somebody with a slight Spanish accent, my instant feeling is they must be from Spain. And yet when I travel around New Zealand and I meet people with a slight Spanish accent, they're likely to be from Argentina, from Colombia, from Bolivia, from Peru, something like that. And my guest today, Solange Gil, is from Colombia. And we want to talk to that. We want to talk about what it's like for her to have grown up in the place where she grew up. All of us who grew up in another country, we bring certain things with us, our perception, our comfort levels with how things are. And hopefully today we'll get to talk of that. I'm tempted to say buenas tardes, but I shouldn't do that because I don't speak any Spanish. Sol is here, and across the table I've got Nico. And Nico is from Chile, so like I'm outnumbered here as a monolingual English speaker. But Sol, greetings. Welcome.
4: Welcome. Thank you. Thank you, Tony, for inviting me to your podcast. Buenas tardes in Spanish, I will say. I'm very, very, very happy to be here and to share a little bit of not only Colombia, but South America in general.
3: Yeah. Which is a big place. So we'll kick off and say, could you give us a sense? I think you were born and you grew up in Bogota. But can you give us a sense of your growing up? Because you've mentioned when we've spoken, you've talked about a farm outside of Bogota. So a sense of your growing up and a sense of family and connection and what life was like as a child growing up there.
4: Yeah, I was born in Bogota. It's a big, big city.

0: It's a beautiful city because it's just you find a little bit of Colombia in that city. So you find everything, a piece of each different places of Colombia. It's very big. And then, yes, my grandmother used to have a farm, so we used to go and visit very often. So I was between a big city and the calm of a farm in the countryside. So I think I was my happy place was the farm. I felt like more like freedom, the contact with the animals, the fruits, the land, the organic food, the rush stop when you go to a farm. So that was very, very important for my development as a child and as an adult as well. So good memories, good food, family together, you know, gatherings, get together in a big place to run and to feel free. So I used to feel like the rush of the city, but also the calm of this countryside was beautiful.
1: Nice balance.
0: Yeah.
1: You said the animals. What kind of animals? A
0: Oh, you
1: large
0: see.
1: farm or
0: Oh, was just well, yeah, it was a large farm, but more like organic food and fruit and things like that. But we had the chickens. We used to go and milk the cows in the morning, and from the cows we get the cheese and cream for our food. And go and get the corn for the cornbread that we have. We call arepas. So very early in the morning, gotta grab your eggs from the chickens or the rabbits. She used to have a big place, my grandmother, to put the rabbits there, and we used to eat the rabbit soup or eat these animals, you know, whatever the land produce and the animals from the farm. So it was very, if you think about it now, was sustainable because she used to reuse everything in an organic way. And then we knew what we were eating, you know, if we're making juice, so we go to the tree and grab the fruit from the trees and then the veggies from the land. So we used to eat very organic, fresh food, and then it
1: And
0: was
1: this
0: beautiful.
1: is not organic, like, you know, organic special, like this farm is organic. It just was. That's just the way it was.
0: Yeah, the way it was like more, well, we, of course, she was having some workers looking after the land and things like that. But actually, we were helping to put all the seeds on this soil for everything that we used to eat. I used.
1: What was the cheese you made? What kind of cheese? Hard cheese, soft cheese?
0: There was a little bit of a hard cheese, yes. But we have also something they call cuajada. That doesn't have any flavor, basically, and then you can mix it with sweet stuff and things like that. So I used to love my grandma's fridge because the butter was fresh, the cream was fresh, and then she used to take all of these ingredients and cook for us to show us her love. And I really appreciate every time a plate of soup or everything she used to cook for us, because I knew all the hard work that was behind it. I used to go behind her and helping her to pick up all the stuff for lunch and dinners, things like that. So
1: If
0: I was
1: you
0: very curious, a little girl.
1: very curious.
0: Very, very curious. My cousins were always playing, and I was always with my grandmother, like helping her to cook. She used to ask everyone to be out of the kitchen. She didn't like any kids in the kitchen, and I was the only child allowed in her kitchen. So I was feeling very proud. She was wearing one of her aprons, and she was teaching me how to peel the potatoes and do the stuff. But she was very concerned about the kids or other people going into her kitchen. That was a very special place because she wasn't this kind of grandmother that has shows a lot of affection by kissing or touching, but she was cooking for us. So that was my favorite food and my favorite time, just being with her.
1: Is that I worked in Singapore, and when I left the particular job, I was a head of department in the school. The guy who took over from me was a Malaysian Chinese guy, and he said when he

0: went home, this home to him was Kuala Lumpur in Malaysia, his mother would just say, eat. So the love was shown through the food, in a sense.
1: Exactly. And I am like that, actually. I am a person who like to, is why I opened the cafe here as well, because the sense of food is connection for me. You know, when you cook a meal with love and conscious, what you're putting in a plate for others. So it's a great opportunity to show people love. And my family knows that, that one of my ways of loving people is cooking for them. So I do it until now. And I think I got that from my grandmother since I was a child, yeah.
0: What if you were parachuted down today into a farm, would you still remember how to milk a cow?
1: No, I was actually scared from that. I was just trying to use to help, but I wasn't doing the full job because I was scared from the cow. Like sometimes they kick or, well, of course they tie the legs and things like that. But I was like, no, I'm very scared.
0: Okay.
1: So I wasn't, you know, milking the cows full on, but I used to like to go and be present always. Of doing, you know, this process.
0: That's a special phrase, that actually being present.
1: Yeah.
0: You know, it's because it's not just I was there, it's actually, yeah.
1: Yes, I was enjoying the moment and valuing all the process that it was happening around the moment of milking the cow, because I knew after that will come cream, butter, and a lot of different sort of things that my brother used to.
0: Can we extend that? So what you've got there is a picture of you and this balance. There's the city, and then there's the country, and then there's the quiet. And it almost feels like a calm descends. There's a natural sort of state. That's you and the relationship with the place and with your grandmother. Widen that out for family. And I'm thinking here of the life you grew up with in terms of wider family, in terms of connections, and we'll come eventually also to living here in New Zealand with your sisters and your parents. But growing up with family, what was it like in terms of, say, joyous times? I'm tempted to say festival, but it's a bit more than that. The joyous times, extended times, what were they? Because there's the religious holidays, but it's a bit more than that, I think.
1: Yeah, well, with between our family, one of the moments that I really enjoy was playing soccer with my cousins. They were male cousins, most of them, so they were really tough on me. And it's why I get to start loving the games, and eventually I played as an adult. And then not long ago, I had a match of football, and then that was so special, playing simple as that, playing with my cousins. And after we were like sweating and tired, we were having my grandma's ice cream was waiting for us.
0: She made ice cream as well.
1: She made ice cream for us as well. So the ice cream was for special occasions, special moments, and even if you deserve it, because the other ways, if you don't behave, you don't have ice cream, of course. But these special occasions for me was a festival inside of our own family. Of course, in Colombia, as I told you when we were talking, I think it's one every single day of the year, someone is celebrating something. We love to be together. We love to eat together, and we celebrate everything. Sometimes the people you say, you don't need alcohol to dance. And I'm like, no, this is very natural. Like, we just like to feel the music, eat food, be together, invite people around to feel comfortable in the space. But we, a lot of festivals in Colombia are celebrating Catholicism or Christianism. But most of that, we celebrate our country. For example, I was talking to you, we have Festival of the Sugar Cane, Festival of the Potatoes, the Festival of, you name it. It's so many festivals. And then as excuse to go.

0: gather and celebrate. So it's why we're ranking one of the happiest country around the world, because we like to celebrate what is around us and make it special. We said we practice a lot of gratitude, I will say, because Colombia's background is a little bit dark in some ways. In other ways, we try to just be very grateful that we are alive, that we have food, that we have a home. And it's how we've been told, you know, if you have something, be grateful. So the way to be grateful is just to celebrate as well. So it's why we have a big sense of celebration. Celebrate a lot of things.
1: That's interesting because always people looking on at somebody else's country have sort of images of what that country is, and sometimes the negative images. And so in the case of Colombia, then you know, you have talked that if you say Medellin to anybody who's read, then you have notions of Escobar and drug cartels. But I'm not interested in that. I mean, it's these kinds of things. When you talk about gratitude, it seems it's a very important sentiment. It's a very important sentiment. There was a Dr. Tamari Tau, who's a Maori leader here. He said something about our culture teaches us to give thanks, whether things go good or ill. Same thing.
0: The bad things shaped us and let us enjoy the good things and make us strong. So my husband, for example, he is from Chile, and he was amazed and impressed when he visited Colombia. He said, even if you have difficult times, you don't be there for too long, you know, complaining, or why me? You guys stand up again and stronger. And then you guys have this ability to transform the bad or the weaknesses into strength and into good. So it's beautiful that other people from other countries tells you this, and it's very often these comments that people just notice this, and then then you realize that, call it resilient or strong or positivism or religious or spirituality, is there.
1: It's real.
0: It's real. Whatever happened to us, okay, whatever doesn't kill you makes you stronger. And then we learn from that. And then we stand up hard again and keep going. Not all the time remembering the past, but we go and look to the future. What is the opportunities are there waiting for you, but whatever happened is the past, and then you learn from that and you just move on.
1: We'll come back to opportunities when we talk about you coming here, but that also seem, what you've said seems to suggest, and I don't know how these things work, a strong sense of identity. And okay, with some of these podcasts, we've been talking about identity, of knowing who you are. And if you can extend that and say, of course, in any country, there are going to be big divisions between people. Your incoming president is a very different kind from the outgoing one. But the voting between the two groups was fairly close. You know, so it's a strange thing in politics. I don't want to get into politics, but it's a strange thing in politics that you can have sometimes a very small margin of difference, and yet one person comes into power and thinks they've got all the answers. So that sense of, is there any place where you could see where that sense of knowing who you are and being able to live with a kind of gratitude, where it comes from, why it operates?
0: Because I have it very clear that Colombia is my roots, but New Zealand is my future. So I don't have to miss any. Of course, I miss some food, and it's just the normal process of an immigrant. Okay, and it's not wrong, and it's what makes us want things in here, and vice versa, you know, kind of value both ways.

0: But I have very clear, okay, this country gave me this, and now I'm in this position. So what I'm going to enjoy right now? You know, as you were saying, the two persons in the politics, they were so similar. Okay, we got one. What are we going to do next? You know, just look forward and go. And we don't have to forget that usually Colombia, unfortunately, is not very honest, like in New Zealand, you know, have a lot of, you know, political issues and things like that. So sometimes you don't have to believe everything that the media says or anything, because inside you don't know the reality, what it is. But saying that, you need to work for what with the tools that you have in front of you, even if they weren't whatever you wanted. I mean, like, you have to be happy and work with any tools that...
1: Is there a recognisable difference? If you would try, because the map of the position, rather, of Colombia, Panama was part of Colombia, I think, right?
0: Yeah.
1: Which takes you up into the sort of Central America. But, okay, that stopped. But so you've got part of Colombia, a place like Cartagena, I think, is on the Caribbean coast. What I've read was, obviously, it's a warmer place, and if it's up near the Caribbean, I don't know whether the culture of the Caribbean affects the culture of that part of the country. Bogota is inland, down towards the west. Your country also goes out onto the Pacific Ocean. Would you say that there's an easy... This is probably a silly question. Is a recognizable difference between areas of the country in terms of the character? I get told, I mean, I'm from the south of England. People in the north of England see us as cold, unfriendly, and that only people from the north of England are friendly and warm and open, you know? I don't know. How does it work in Colombia?
0: Yes. In Colombia, when you visit, you feel you are in a place with different cultures, different food, different accents, different way of doing things. So definitely, because we have all these different areas and different influences coming from different places, we are in a position that we have in the past so many different influences, so we are very different. The food is different. So yes, you notice, for example, I'm from the capital, and they say, well, we are very straightforward people. And cold.
1: Cold.
0: Yes.
1: Okay.
0: Yeah. We not grumpy, but always just going forward, no matter what, you know. The people from the Caribbean or from the coast, they are more relaxed. They are in the beach. They are more party people, and they just are more like chill, you know. And sometimes when you put people working together from Colombia, but we are from different cities, we have to manage that very well and focus in the talents, but not in the way of doing things or culturalism. So, because we are very different, we do things very different. We have some of the region, they have influence by Arabs, Africans, Spanish. So it's why we have different food as well. I like that, because you travel and then, for example, to the Amazon is so different. But if you go to Santa Marta, you find the sea, but you have the snow as well. So you get to see, and we have the desert as well. So you get to travel and go to different seasons in one place and different cultures. They will treat you different. They will speak different accent, different slangs, and the food will be completely different. So I was traveling with my husband to Chile, and you can find kind of similar plates or dishes and similar languages and slangs in Chile. It's quite, but when my husband went to Colombia, I said, well, we passed to one country to another country. So there are small places that they are so different. The way that even they gather, they greet the people, the food. So it's magical, I will say, but we didn't know that after we left Colombia. For us, it was normal.

0: And then we just travel, and then it's nice to see after 1 hour driving, you have a nice warm weather. And then you're back again, and then you always have the same weather. But I'm being in here, I notice how different we are. And after I was traveling around my country after being here, so wow, we are very different and have a lot of diversity.
1: There was something you said outside too. Well, actually, when you said magical, is Gabriel Marcia Ramaca, he's Colombian?
0: Yes.
1: 100 years of solitude. I don't know what that is in Spanish, but all of that writing seems magical, but that's a diversion. But anyway, you said something outside before we came in about going back, or was it here, but about when a customer comes in, because you had a coffee place here, to of how the person should be greeted and how the greetings and the interaction should happen before you even get on to, you know, what they want. There should be some, there's it's like a relationship. You must have a relationship of some sort.
0: Yes, of course. And then it's more, I have to switch when I go there, because you need to have different way of greetings. For example, here, when I used to be in the counter, say, hi, good morning, what can I get you? A flat white. That's it. That was just what the person needs, and that's fine. You know, I used to it. But if you go there and then you say a flat white, they won't sell anything to you. You have to say, good morning, how are you today? Can I ask you a favor? Could you please give me this? And you say thank you one or two or three times if you can. And then people feel like, okay, more comfortable. But that happened to me when I was here, and I back and I asked for an address, and I say, do you know where is da-da-da? And she told me, like, you have to stop. You have to say, good morning, how are you? Can I ask you for a favor, you know, a direction? And I was like, oh, I'm sorry. So it happened like a couple of times to me. And then also the way we treat people, for example, here at church, we have people that are older than me, I have to say, su merced, we say, like kind of words, the very respectful way. You can't just say, you know, we call it something like miss, mister, or things like that. It's more formal. But in here, then you switch again, and then you don't going to say that to a Kiwi, because maybe feels a little bit uncomfortable.
1: I have these sort of situations where I see all these opportunities to have to tell a story or to engage in that sort of thing, and then sometimes people look at me and think, what on earth is all this about? I just, you know, let's just get on with stuff, you know. But I want to pick up that word that you used earlier on. You talk about opportunity or opportunities, and you talked about it in relation to growing up. But there's a word that you've used when you and I have talked about coming here to New Zealand. Can you talk to that a little bit? Your sister Janet was here before you?
0: Yeah.
1: And so if you could talk about coming here and what you saw here in terms of opportunity and what you then did based on that.
0: I think the people who just live here and they didn't go out of New Zealand, they don't know how many opportunities they have here. They have plenty. If you want to study, you can do so. If you want to have a good life and you work hard for it, of course, and search for the opportunities, you will find them. So it's just a lot of open doors in here for have a really good future. Yeah. When you see that, when you come from a country that is really, really hard to have an opportunity to study, even, well, maybe rich people can get an easier, you know, way of having been educated or things like that. But that wasn't my case. And then even though, like, it's hard, for example, to have opportunities to study free, kind of these courses that New Zealand offer, or having a job that actually pay you that well, or things like that. So when I came here to visit my sister, I saw the opportunity not only for me, but for my family, for my parents, and for my generations.

And I say, well, if one day I have kids, this is the place. So I'm going to start working on it. So it's why I decided just to do everything I could to stay here and to be prepared. So I came here with

0: studied to be a chef. I came here to visit first, and I noticed, like, the residency, the green list, the chef position was in the green list to get my residency, so I back to Colombia to study, and then I back here again. I wanted to be a lawyer, but and then here my sister told me it's not going to work. You have to do something that you are very passionate about, that you really like, and then to something that is going to give you the residency. So we make the plan. I say, I love food. I love cooking. I want to be a chef. I want to be a good chef. And then back to study, and then I'm back again here. And then I start from day one looking for a job, knocking doors without any English. I never studied English.
1: You spoke no English when you came here?
0: No. My sister made a letter in English, and I was knocking doors in the restaurants or in any cafes. And I was smiling, and I didn't know what people were saying. So I was just smiling and putting the letter there. And my sister's number was at the end of the page. And then some people was looking at me like, how come I'm going to give you a job if you can understand? But there was a guy, a big guy, I remember, blue eyes, tall. I was a Dutch guy, and he was smiling, and he was kind of laughing. So he called my sister, say, so your sister won a job, but she can't speak any. And I don't have a visa, because I was in a visitor visa. And he said to her, tell your sister to come for a trial. And that was a catering company. Is that how he gave me the opportunity, and they gave me a work permit. I had to peel a lot of onions and potatoes and broccoli. I was just so fast and making it perfect. So he was very, very happy. And after the 3 years, I got my residency. I jumped 1 year, started learning English in the kitchen. Later on, I jumped to another job to have a head chef position. I was, since then, a head chef. They got me my residency. And then, okay, now I'm going to study. Because I study a Bachelor of Management and Business and Marketing. And later on, I started project management. That was recently. But then I saw so many opportunities. I was moving really fast to take them, because I said, "This, I don't want anyone to take this." And maybe they changed the rules or something happened. And then I came to be a New Zealand citizen, and that was just like more like, okay.
1: What's the time span we're talking about here, from coming here the first time, speaking no English, and to the point of getting citizenship? How many years are we talking about?
0: I've got my residency after third year I was here, but I needed to wait, I think, 5 years with my residency to get my citizen. And I just did it straight away after the time was just, you know, like they say, you need to be 5 years resident, and then we make a plan to bring my family, and I asked them. They had their business, leather business in Colombia, and we asked them if they leave everything to come here and be with us. So they came with residency, because in that time when you had the majority of your kids or your child or your family having a residency or New Zealand citizen, they can come with the residency. So they say we'll come for a year only, and it's been 16 years now. They never left or something.
1: I wonder, you know, another person with another bunch of settings and background might come to the same place at the same time and not see opportunity. And I suppose, I don't know whether there's an answer to this, but you, from being, from whatever sense you gave to your grandmother, to for her to allow you into her sacred space, her kitchen, and to be watching and learning, why it is that you can see opportunity, because you just, I don't know, you came here and you saw it. What were you seeing? I mean, you said there were courses that you could take and so on. I wonder what it is in you and what you were seeing.
0: I think I've seen some people who just even have more that I did have in that time. And they didn't see the opportunities, and they left New Zealand.

0: But you need to flourish in the place that you are. And your roots need to be really tight and grounded in the place that you are. Even it's New Zealand, the States, any place, you have to believe you want, first you wanted to be there, or you wanted to be here. You know, have this doubt of, should I? So first was that, I was sure that I wanted to come here. And also, it has, my grandmother used to be a really strong woman. You know, it's the same as my mother, hardworking. But even though, like you're saying, by teaching me how to collect things and make good things takes time and effort. Yeah. You know, not everything is going to be around the corner. And for you, you need to look for your destiny or for your own things as well. So you need to work hard if you want to achieve this. And then she was very, very strong. And I was like, wow, you've done a lot, even though my grandfather died and she was in charge of the farm, the workers. She was by herself, even when she was sick, even she had kids. Having kids, that doesn't mean and doesn't ensure you that they're going to be with you when you're sick. So she was very independent and very strong. And then she was very creative and she was always finding the way through. So that was for me from my childhood until now. I have her present in things that I do. And I say, well, you used to do it this way. I will go. So it's something that each person have, how is your spirit, if it's strong enough, because it's a lot of barriers that you face when you come here. And, well, sometimes the English barriers, let's say, some people say, oh, this is very difficult when I got a job with a visitor visa by knocking doors. But we have different barriers. One of them could be the loss of your identity. You don't know where you belong, you don't know where you want to stay, whether you don't know. And then you start to be losing this confidence because in your country you are one person and you can do a lot. But here is a lot of rules. You need to accommodate quite a lot and shape yourself. So it's not for everyone. But the barriers that everyone talk about, they forget to talk to about harder things that comes in the way that you need to face, and they say, okay, just go forward and keep going. Yeah.
1: If you've just tuned in, you're listening to Christchurch Invitation. My name is Tony Green, and my guest today is Sol Gill, talking about the journey from Colombia to here and opportunities and so on. This is what you've just been talking to, Sol, is some sort of image I have of some people can't quite leave behind what was. That they almost, they define themselves, well, back in X, I was this, forgetting the fact that that was back in X. But what you are is essentially something more than that. I'm also sort of struck here by the image of strong women and having somebody like that. In your case, you're talking to your mother as well, but your grandmother. Very valuable, incredible value. I want to move on to things like about the work you do, but I'm struck here by an expression, and that was when we had our first child, and my wife then took a year off. She was a teacher, and somebody at school, some of the women teachers, they said, "Does your wife work?" I said, "Yeah, she works very hard." You know, we had two children, and she works very hard. Because being a mother is an incredible job. I've passed by women sort of handling two or even three kids, getting them into the car and putting shopping bags in. And I said, you know, multitasking, female version, incredibly important. So I'm jumping ahead and jumping around a little bit, but you have two children, is it?
0: Yes.
1: But you also...

0: But you know, do you work? That's a stupid question, because children is serious work. But you've also got paid work outside that. You've got.
1: Yes, well, I think being a mother is my best project, I would say, is my family. Because for me, it's just I need to have a strong family to impact others. And in if for anything you do, you need to have a strong, good relationship with your husband, because you need to support each other in different. You always have different projects. So I always say, like, I'm educating two families. I have two kids. Eventually, they will have their families. And for the fact that I've been so touched from my grandmother's attitude, I have the experience of how they see you. What are you giving them? Not in material things, because they, you know, they come and go. But to remember, my mom used to be like this in circumstances like this. So this will help and stay forever with them, you know. So I take it very serious, everything that I want to do with a purpose, of course. So we decided with my husband that I'm going to be a full-time mother. So I was, okay, I'm going to be a full-time mother, but also I hear so many moms that say, oh, when you have kids, you forget about yourself. And I think yes and no, depends who you are. No. And I wanted to make that as be a myth. Like, it's just me, I'm going to be the same as the other moms, but no. So I want always to study and doing some freelance work. As well, I support the small businesses, do master classes. I'm always involved in projects and with the community. I like volunteer work, so I do volunteer work as well. I think giving part of your time to others without paying you, like with money, it's very, very valuable, very important, and you learn a lot, and it's a good sense of community and collaboration. So I strongly believe in that. So yeah, and then decided to study project management. While I was a mom, I was studying in graphic design, and then I said to my husband, I want to study again and to do project management. And of course it's going to be difficult, but you need a good teamwork. You know, your girls, my girls know, okay, my mom needs some time because she needs to study, or I study with everyone, start studying when everyone is just sleeping at home, you know, by 7:30 p.m. my house is quiet, and so I can't study until, let's say, 9:30, 10 p.m. So it's time management. If you be organized and you are focused, and then you see opportunities and you see where you want to go, of course you can do it. And it's going to be hard, yes, because the assignments are not easy. You need to focus, you need to go attend studies, but it's what the family is for. So we are a tribe, and my family is very supportive, and it's why I can do what I do. But if you don't have a family here, you also create a really strong relationships when you are not in your country. Keep them, feed them, acknowledge them, so you can collaborate and work together. Because some people were saying, "Oh, you do this because you have your family." Well, you can call your friends family too, but you need to also look after these friends, look after the friendships. For us, the church is very important. So the people from church, okay, is a support network there. So it's not always to see what the others have, so you don't have this, so I can't make it. So I always invite all the moms, say, well, if it's something that you want to do, you have to be, I'm very a disciplined person. I have a lot of discipline, so it's why I can achieve different things as well. And I have my spirituality that I practice every day, and it helps me to go through many other things as well.
0: I was going to ask you that, whether how important is faith

0: to you?
1: Faith for me is everything. You have to walk by faith without being silly, of course, to walk in your own faith. But if you know your spiritual life, because some of the people, they follow what the others follow, but they don't have the time to, for example, I do Bible studies on Mondays. I'm involved and with the church ministry. I'm in charge of the women's ministry at church now. We do a lot of workshops. Go to get your community, go shape your spiritual life with others, with the hard people, they are the best ones because they teach you a lot. And then study your Bible, study your Quran, study what you get going into, because if you don't set strong foundations in your spirituality, and then the hard winds will come, and then it will be a disaster because you don't have any actually strong place to hold. Yeah.
0: Is that your church work? Is that a church whose members come from different ethnic backgrounds? Or is it a lot of South American people?
1: It's a lot of South America, because the American people is a Christian church, and then the service are in Spanish, and the kids' school, everything is in Spanish, the worship. But we have Kiwis who speak Spanish. We have Japanese people who speak Spanish. We have German people who are Christian, speak Spanish. So it's not always the Latin people, but we have different people, but we always speak one language. So we have simultaneous translator as well, because sometimes, okay, I'm from Chile, but my wife is Kiwi. She won't understand, so we just have this beautiful system. So the church is for everyone, really.
0: I was reflecting the other day that growing up in the UK, a long time ago, that we almost automatically did French as a second language, but I wish that we'd done Spanish, because there are many, many, many more people across the world who speak Spanish. But anyway, that's my loss. But you could have learned. Yes, you could have learned. Yes, yes, yes. Just to take you back a little bit, there was a series of programs on BBC many years ago when I was living in Singapore, and they were talking with women, quite strong women from different backgrounds. I remember one of them was Isabel Allende from Chile, Queen Noor of Jordan. And there was a woman whose name I cannot remember, but she had come from Iran. She'd gone to the States and studied, and she was really appreciative of that, because it enabled her to do a doctorate and so on and so forth. And then the interviewer asked her, he said, "What do you miss?" Meaning about Iran. And she reflected, and she was a little bit moist-eyed, and she said, because we all miss something from the places we come from, and she said, "I miss the desert, I miss the Adhan, I miss the market." You know, those sort of things. I said to you in some notes that I sent, and we were just looking at some pictures earlier on, that Colombia has the most incredible bird life. And if anybody's listening to this and they don't know, just do a search online for Colombian birds, because you have the most outrageously colourful birds in the world. You really do. And I just wonder if there are any particular things that, if you think back, that sum up the country. I mean, it could be a market, it could be dance festivals, because you wear some colourful gear sometimes. What kinds of things to you are images that capture the country that you grew up in?
1: I miss the fruit market, for example, the smell of the fruits. So it's a big, we have big markets with so many fruits that you can choose from. It's just like all the year, the whole year. It's just delicious.
0: And because you're just north of the equator.
1: Yeah, and the flowers are in the same area. So we have number one in orchid diversity as well. So when you walk through this market and the smell of the fruit and the smell of the flowers, I miss that. I miss the markets there. They're huge, huge. Yes. We call plaza de mercado when we go to get our groceries and things like that. And then you get to choose these beautiful ingredients, fresh

0: this male, and then, oh, yes.
1: And I, when we were outside before coming in here, I spoke to something that I'd read that Colombia ranks among Latin America's most physically expressive cultures when it comes to greetings. Can you talk a little bit to that?
0: Yes, it's true. If, I'm from the capital. We're a little bit more, not that intense, but I have friends from other parts of Colombia, and it's a lot of touching, it's a lot of kissing, grabbing. You know, they like to feel and then be in contact with other people and then be very loud. So when my mom or any one of us go to Colombia and we back here, we talk too loud. Our volumes just go up. And then we, when we see someone, and it's so happy to see the person, and we hug and kiss. And when I came here, that was a big one, because I didn't know Kiwis were more reserved, and I was just jumping in, kissing, and hey, you know, and they were like, oh my gosh, is she drunk? And no, I'm not. It's just my country, just part of that. But now, you know, people just get more aware of that, I'll say. More South American people are around here, maybe, yeah. But yeah, we usually hug and kiss a lot, yes, true.
1: I'll close here, because you talked about volunteer work, giving yourself to community and that kind of thing. You and I are now on a multicultural advisory group from the City Council. Can I ask you why you sort of volunteered or put your name forward for consideration for that?
0: I was thinking I want to give back to the city that gave me so many opportunities. So that was the first reason, because it was a purpose behind it. You know, we're helping in any way to help to make decisions, you know, to see through our experiences and all our skills. And that it's really good that the City Council take into the consideration different backgrounds, people from different cultures. That will be very rich to have our opinion and work around them. So I thought, well, this city has given me so much, has given me study, opportunity, good things for my family, a husband, my kids. I want to give
1: back. A husband.
0: Yeah,
1: you found
0: I met him here, yes. Yes. and everything, all the experiences. I'm very grateful. I never left Christchurch, even though I had the opportunity to go to Melbourne and to move cities. Even after the earthquake, I knew the opportunities were here. And I say, my eyes will see this city flourish. And now when I see everything new and the, you know, everything, the stadium, I knew I have to stay, because it's good to see how things happen with your own eyes. So, yes, is why I joined the Multicultural Advisory Group. All the skills that Christchurch gave me, I need to just pay back in any way. And now my aim is to work for the City Council, because I want to find eventually a job with a purpose. I want to work for any entity or company that helps to shape the city. So he started to be interested more in about how this work and the Christchurch City Council works. And it's very interesting and very nice. And I was like, okay, one day. I know.
1: Sol Gill, it seems to me that that's a perfect place to close off this. I thank you very much for your time and for your responses and for this conversation. Thank you.
0: No, thank you very much for inviting me. Thank you, Tony.
2: 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Until next time, Assalamu alaikum. Peace be with you.

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Next up is Ireland Calling, brought to you by Planet FM. Oliver is in touch with phone reports of all that's happening this week in Irish sports, news and music.

good evening and welcome to Ireland Calling, brought to you with the support of the Hugh Green Group. Plenty of music on the programme tonight. We opened up the show tonight with Enya and May It Be. And now we're going to continue on with All Along the Wild Atlantic Way with Aoife Scott. Then we're going to have Celtic Woman talking about going home. Then we have The Water Boys, Fisherman's Blues, The N17 by Tulu McKay. Of course, that song made famous by the Saw Doctors. Then we have Big Tom and the GNR Steam Train. And we'll finish this set with Teddy O'Neill from the late Dolores Keane.

Well, I hope you're enjoying the selection of music on tonight's show. Ireland Calling, brought to you with the great support of the Hugh Green Group. 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And a special welcome to everybody joining us on planetaudio.org.nz. We're going to continue on now with another selection of music, and this time we're going to start the selection off with Christy Moore and Bright Blue Rose. Then we're going to have Passage West from Dervish, and then Tommy Fleming, Goodbye My Old Friend, and then we've got Enya with Storms in Africa, and Lumiere, The West's Awake. And then we've got Johnny McAvoy with the ballad of John Williams, and Sean Keane and his lovely version of There Were Roses.

As you know, this year is the 100th anniversary of the sinking of the great Titanic. I'm not going to tell you all the story of the Titanic, you know very well. It's linked so much to this city, this great city up here. But I wrote this song about a young man by the name of John Williams. The song came to me one night, or early one morning, I should say, traveling across the country about 70 miles an hour in a red transit van. John Williams appeared out of nowhere, and I wrote the song in the back of the van. Now, if you look at the passenger lists of the Titanic, survivors are those who

guides, you won't find John Williams there. But you might find somebody like him. And on a dark night, if you listen very carefully, you might hear his voice calling across the ocean. The Ballad of John Williams.

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1: The following program is a repeat. Some dates and information may no longer be relevant.
2: 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Come along as I talk to new migrants and hear the inspiring stories of challenges, adventures and successes of moving to their new home. هنحكي حكايات وهنسمع قصص ومغامرات فيها تحديات وساعات صراعات وأكيد إنجازات وطبعا نجاحات. هنسمع مع بعض قصص النجاح مع فاتن، هنتكلم مع المهاجرين الجدد وقصصهم الملهمة عن التحديات.

0: Welcome to our show Success Stories with Fatin. Good evening everywhere. أهلا بيكم في حلقة جديدة من قصة النجاح مع فاتن. والنهاردة معايا ضيفي من فرنسا. Today's guest Yannick from France. Bonjour Yannick.
1: Bonjour.
0: Comment ça va?
1: Ça va bien et toi?
0: Merci. Welcome Yannick. Thank you for accepting my invitation to share your inspiring story. Before we talk about your journey in New Zealand, let's start with France. When people hear France, what's the first thing that comes to their minds? For me, La Tour Eiffel.
1: Yeah, that's a good point. People can think about food, fashion, museum, Paris. I'm jealous from Paris because I come from Lyon, so it's a big, it's a second biggest city in France. But you can think of Paris, the gastronomy, the theater, the art, and we have also beautiful landscapes in France. So
0: that's great. Could you please introduce yourself?
1: Yes. Yeah, so my name is Yannick. I'm 28 years old. I was born in France. I spent all my children in France. And 7 months ago, I decided to doing a working holidays in New Zealand. So that's why I'm here.
0: What inspired you to choose New Zealand for your working and holiday adventure?
1: It's a good question. Basically, I just wanted to do working holidays. I didn't have a specific idea about the destination. I think about Australia, Canada, but there was problem with this country. Like, it's most difficult to have access to the visa. And I also wanted to travel very far from Europe to discover other culture, different country. Also, I like hiking, so I choose New Zealand for the beautiful landscape because there is a lot here. So
0: yeah, it's amazing. What kind of jobs have you done since arriving here?
1: I was a IT programmer. I created the website in civil company. I had civil experience in France, in freelance, in as an employee and for as different position. I was developer, project manager, I just decided to have a break, a one year break to see civil seeing travel of course, and travel and work. So working holidays is very good for that.
0: Yeah, good choice. What about your biggest challenges here you faced while living and working here in New Zealand?
1: The accent.
0: Accent, yeah.
1: Because,
0: I think from first time when you speak, everyone knows that you're French.
1: All people recognize that I come from France because of my accent. It's funny when I hike sometimes, I join people who ask me a question in English and they recognize I'm French. So I discover they are French too because, and also for the Kiwi, I think about the Kiwi's accent is very hard and
0: speak very fast.
1: Yes, they speak very fast. And it's like sometimes you cannot hear all the words they are saying. So it's very, very strange. But I spent a long time here. So now it's easy to understand now. But on the start, it's not easy.
0: Yeah, but you were not practicing English in your country before, or?
1: I travel in Europe, yes, several times in Italy, in Germany, and I never had some difficulties with English because it was very basically, and I traveled alone or with friends, so I have I speak to in French with my friends. It's a very new experience for me because I travel alone in a full English country. So, for 1 year. So I really, if I want to leave and make parties, go to the market.

0: that I have to speak English everywhere, so I improve a lot to it.
1: And which country do you like most?
0: The country I prefer is, I think it's New Zealand for now, because I like the country. It's very peaceful. People are very nice, and it's easy. Yeah, it's very easy to have a conversation with people, and travel also. I found job very easily.
1: And what surprised you most? The Kiwi culture, or the culture shock in general?
0: I'm sorry if you are concerned, but I think people drive very bad here.
1: Really?
0: But it's not always just. I met sometimes driver not aggressive. They are never aggressive, but they perfect. Sometimes you want to turn on the right, and people don't let you. The
1: in France different.
0: In France. It's a contrast, because people can be aggressive, but never we respect rules.
1: Really? I was thinking that here the rules is very complicated in driving, but no, now you shocked me, because in my country, Egypt, we used to drive like snakes, high speed. But here, a lot of fines.
0: Yeah, it just needs some details. But yeah, I guess France is not worse than English.
1: Is it same driver seat in France like here, or different?
0: No, in France we drive on the right.
1: Yeah.
0: So that was a point that surprised me. Yeah, I have to adapt myself to drive on left.
1: Yes, me too.
0: Yeah, me too. Yeah, it just I made maybe 1 week to make my brain okay with the fact to write.
1: That's
0: to
1: good.
0: Drive.
1: That's good.
0: On lift.
1: So have you learned any new skills during this journey here?
0: I became more social to because when you arrive in a new country, of course you want to meet people, so you. It's different when you spend your childhood in a country. You develop a relationship with at school and after as job. So
1: French people only during your life. I mean, in France.
0: French. So it was to an interesting point. I had to go on Facebook and ask to some groups to have a drink, or I discover that, and it's also because I worked I met the French people here in New Zealand. Oh, sorry, we stayed
1: great.
0: Together.
1: Yeah,
0: and we had a road trip in the South Island. So at each free camp, we talk with people
1: French.
0: Not always French, but of course it's a trap, because it's not easy when you are in a French group. Yeah, of course you speak French, and you want to. It's more easy for you to have links with people with your same language. So in the free camp, we had to talk with other people, so we developed some social skills. Something like this.
1: And many nationalities, right?
0: Oh, yeah. Hello. Also, many, it was a lot of German and Spanish people, yeah.
1: Great. Okay, Yannick, tell me more about your experience here in the work field. I'm so curious to know what's the experience you gained here from New Zealand. Different jobs you mentioned, not like your jobs before in France.
0: Very different thing about what I did in France. Because I arrived in December in Auckland, and I was looking for a job in Auckland just to have money and maybe save, earn money during 3 months maybe, and start to travel after. And finally, I spent 1 month in a hostel

0: in Auckland, and finally I didn't find a job because it was a Christmas period with a lot of off day.
1: Yeah.
0: So the company didn't hire a lot. So it was difficult to find a job on this period, in a job in what I was looking, like construction change. But so yeah, I didn't find. And finally, I decided to leave Auckland to go in Opotiki. In Opotiki, close to Te Puke, in the north coast, and to work in a kiwi farmer. And I was lucky because I had a contact from a backpacker I met in the New Year's in the hostel I was. And he gave me the contact, I sent a message, and the person tell me, okay, you can go on this day in Opotiki. And I was lucky because I have other friends, they were interested by another farmer, and they in it was in Te Puke, and they made like me 2 hours of bus. And also a point that surprised me is in France we have a big and complete bus and train network. We can not everywhere, but we can take the train in a lot of places in France. We can move very easy.
1: Yeah.
0: And here in New Zealand, it's not the case.
1: Yes.
0: And so there is only one company about bus. Yeah, I took, and so they did the same. And so just to say, it's most difficult to move for a long distance in New Zealand.
1: Yes.
0: And they arrived in Te Puke, and the farmer told them, okay, finally, there is no job here. You can go back to your...
1: After long...
0: Yeah.
1: After that long way.
0: Yeah, it was crazy. And it's also a strange point for me, because in France, when you want to work, you have a lot of social protection. You can... Yeah, people are very curious about the job they are going to have. They ask a contract before. But here, yeah, it's, you can have good and bad surprise about it, like my friends. And so finally, they join me and a friend I have in Opotiki, and we worked on the same farm. Yeah,
1: great.
0: Yeah,
1: what was the experience?
0: Very interesting, because we were hosted in a backpackers' houses, like we in with other backpackers like us who want to work. And I met a lot of different peoples, Argentina people. There was one Italian guys, a Spanish man, and. Yes, there was a lot of Argentina, Peru, Venezuela people. Yeah, but it was very fun to have a conversation with them, and
1: multicultural. Yeah.
0: It's very. It was a good moment about that. And the work was a little boring, so it wasn't the funniest part of the trip. And. Maybe people who already work in a kiwi farm know that, but yeah, so, we worked in it was in February, so in New Zealand it's still the summer, so the sun was very hot.
1: Yeah.
0: And so I spent 1 month and a half in Opotiki, and after I decided to take the plane to Christchurch to buy a car. To start to travel, it was a van instead of a car. So because I decided to live in a car because it's a van life experience, and it's also cheaper to live inside the car because you don't have to pay an accommodation. And so, I bought my car in the South Island because I didn't want to,

0: to cross the Cook Detroit to because it's expensive to go to the North Island. Mm. So I start my road trip in the South Island, and I meet on I was on the hostel in Christchurch, and I meet a French person. And also a German guy, and we plan to travel together. And so finally, I only traveled with a French guy, and we meet another person in social network. So we start to travel in the South Island at 3.
1: By the van? By your van?
0: Yeah. Mm. We all have the own van. Mm. So yeah.
1: That's really interesting. It's my first time to meet someone living on a van, and I always thinking I want to meet someone. what do you feel living in a van, really?
0: It's very strange because
1: it's your first time, by the way, or it's first time?
0: Yeah, it's my first van life experience. Mm. It's not common because you realize all the basic things are not you for example just have access to water. When you live in a van, you have a reserve of water. Mm. You can have access to, but you have to fill it every week or every 2 weeks. So about the toilet also, I don't have vine in my toilet, so we always have to go on the public toilet. Mm.
1: And shower too, when you want to take shower.
0: Mm. Yeah, I discovered that, I don't know if it's the same in France, I have to test, but in New Zealand, you can go to a swimming pool or an aquatic reserve park and just ask one entry to take shower. And most, I never meet people who refused you.
1: It's normal. Mm.
0: Yeah, and you paid like $3 or a little more to just to have your shower. Yeah, so it's really.
1: But the toilet, maybe at very late night, you want to go to the toilet.
0: Yeah, but sometimes they are not very clean. Public toilets are not very clean, so yeah. Mm. So.
1: And do you feel sometimes I think people they feel afraid or not safe? Did you feel like this or?
0: Never, because because we lived in free camp, so when you travel in a van in New Zealand, you have some zone reserved to the van to stay a night and so.
1: Well, you mean not only your van? You have a lot of fans beside you, or friends, or many fans in the same place?
0: Yeah. Mm.
1: Not only one fan by itself.
0: No.
1: Oh yeah, that feels safe. Yeah.
0: Yeah, and so you feel you feel you're in a safe place, yes, because there's a lot of people like you, and it's also I don't know, a kind of philosophy. I made a lot of friends. They told me, okay, I keep the key on the car. I was doing something else, and nobody stole me the van. So it's very interesting about this country. It's being a peaceful mind.
1: Yeah.
0: Because, for example, in the maybe the European mentality or the French mentality is not, impossible to keep the key on your card and do something else. So it's I lost this fear about it, we never had problem about that. And it was easy finally to live in a van. The one of the only problem is the weather. When it's rain, of course you have to stay inside your van. You cannot really move. you have to live in 2 meter in your car. So it's a little boring. And in the period.

0: we traveled, they rained a lot. So we often, but it was fun because we were three persons. So we organized a card game in the car of someone or.
1: Yeah, so interesting. Yeah.
0: Just fun memories. Yeah.
1: Yeah. And you are lucky, you can go anywhere without booking a hotel or motel or go anywhere and stay in the car.
0: Yeah, exactly. That's very cool part. Mm. It depends on the cities because I talk about free camp. Mm. It's true in. It was very true in the north part of the South Island. But for example, in a famous city like Wanaka, Queenstown.
1: Yeah, I was going to ask you about Queenstown.
0: At first, Wanaka is very famous because it's a very beautiful city, I guess.
1: Yes, I wish to go.
0: Yeah, you should. And so it's complicated to have a free place in this kind of camp, or you have to came very earlier, like. We realize, like, if you don't go in a free camp before 5 p.m., you will never have this. And it's also.
1: But if you go before 5, you can stay free camping. Yeah.
0: Mm. Yeah. Mm-hmm. And so yeah, it's also an annoying part of the travel because if you want to arrive on 5 p.m. or before, that means you have to leave your previous place on the morning or in the afternoon early. So you lose one middle day to just to be sure that you will have a place to stay all night. And in Queenstown, for example, we only found the paid free camp. It's not free, of course, but just paid camp. So,
1: is it expensive? Like if you go to motel or hotel, or
0: no, it's not expensive. Mm. If I could remember, it was like $10 the night. Yes, just the place and public toilet and somewhere a point to wash your.
1: That's good. Yeah. Interesting journey.
0: yeah. So we with this group I traveled in the South Island, and after I came back in after Queenstown, I decided to come back in Christchurch alone because I didn't have enough money, so I needed to work. I started to work in not in Christchurch but in Amberley. To a company named Waste Management. It's about rubbish management. I did this job during 1 month. More than 1 month, maybe 2 months. And after I left, because they didn't need me anymore. Mm. So after I moved in Christchurch and I worked for the same company in Christchurch, this one. And that's what I did now. Mm. And I plan to stay until August, at the end of August. And after I will start again to travel. And one of my friends in France decided to join me in September, so we have a trip together.
1: Yeah. Before leaving, you are going to renew your visa or no? It will end on December, right?
0: Yeah. Mm. I think no, because we talked about before.
1: Yeah, before recording. Mm.
0: Yeah, if you want to renew your visa in New Zealand, your working holiday visa, you have to work in a farm during 3 months. So I did 1 month and a half, so it's not enough. And you can renew 3 months, and you also have to pay maybe something like $100. Mm. But it's not very interesting because if you think about it, just a tourist visa is 3 months and it's free. So
1: yes,
0: you can also decide. I have a friend; she decided to do that. Just ask a tourist visa to travel 3 months more. Yeah.
1: I think you had a lot of fun here, yeah?
0: Yeah. Thank you.
1: What do you miss most about your country, France?
0: Food.
1: Food. Everyone, all my guests did same food.
0: Sorry. The special...

0: see here is our pies, cheap meat also.
1: But here, cheap meat, nice. There's a lot of sheep here.
0: Yeah, I should try all of them, yeah. But I missed a lot. No, but just when you... I think every backpacker has the same feeling at the moment when they leave the country for a long time, 3 months before, after my departure of France. I feel... I had a bad feeling about, I don't know how to name this, trouble fear. I feel very bad about the fact to be alone, far from my country. And,
1: yes.
0: And it's also to be alone.
1: But your expectation was wrong, right?
0: Yeah, finally it was good, yeah. Mm. But it just, I think every traveler
1: yeah, sure,
0: has
1: everyone,
0: this feeling.
1: New country, new people, new language.
0: Yeah, exactly.
1: Yes.
0: And it's like I always say, it looks like a different English here.
1: Yeah. Sure, we know English from English from when I was in KG English school, but when I came here, I think I never knew English before. Different accent.
0: Yeah, the same.
1: Okay, Nick, time flies so fast. At the end of our show, we'd like to thank our dear guest Yannick. Merci beaucoup. Thank you for coming and sharing your inspiring and success story. 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Bye-bye. Merci beaucoup.
0: Thank you.
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1: Ready? 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
1: 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In today's show, we are going to be playing some

Team Dancehall Music from three artists. So there's going to be Junior Spraga, Hulungende, and Nisha Tees. I think those who follow Zim Danso know that there is a bit of a rivalry between Junior Spraga and Hulungende. I'm sure those who follow as well have got a side. I've got mine, but I'm not going to tell. And also, to just neutralize that, we'll play Nisha Tees. Nisha Tees is a female dancehall music artist from Zimbabwe. She performed recently at the Duke and Slay, which was like an all-female outing where tens of thousands of females came out to have fun. She is female, and she has this saying that gender is female, which just says that her gender is female. And she's got an all-female band, and it was just all-female fun last weekend. No, no, no, no.

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0: Kia ora and welcome to Emergence News. My name is Nigel and in the studio with me are John and Peter. Good morning, chaps.
2: Morning.
3: Yep, good morning, Nigel.
0: I hope you both had a good coffee this
2: morning.
0: Could
2: we hurry up? Because I'm due for a second one and the addiction's gnawing away at me.
0: Well, I've been looking forward to this episode. Last time we talked about Helena Blavatsky and we thought we would continue on the theme of trailblazers and pathfinders. But before we start on that, a little bit about the program. We're focused on the emergence of Maitreya and the Masters of Wisdom. These masters are the custodians of the plan of evolution and all the energies that enter this planet. This spiritual hierarchy is also known as the White Brotherhood, the Kingdom of God, the Spiritual Kingdom, or the Kingdom

Kingdom of Souls. Last time on this program, we talked about and we spoke and profiled a true pathfinder from the late 1800s. Her name was Madame Helena Blavatsky, who in the late 1800s first made

0: I do, spiritually.
1: I really dug into this one because before I discovered the Maitreya story, I was reading all sorts of stuff. And the stuff that I got into as I started to become more spiritually aware doesn't interest me at all now. So I think that the stuff you start on isn't necessarily the stuff you stay with. But I guess I'd have to say Benjamin Krem. He really grabbed me. I went to that first talk in Christchurch, Peter, and I think you organised it. Was it 88 or 89? I can't quite remember. 1988 or 1989 here in Christchurch. And I sat in that meeting and I met Benjamin Krem a couple of times after that, here in Christchurch a couple of times, then at a conference I went to in San Francisco. And the man had a presence. He had something about him and he did some magic stuff, you know, and I was really kind of taken with, I think originally his sincerity and his quote, which I use all the time and I apply to my own self when we're doing this work. I'm not trying to recruit anyone. I am merely telling this story. And in doing so, I have done my task. And that detachment that he demonstrated really struck me, that he could tell a story and enlighten people and not be attached to it.
0: And let you do with the information what you wish.
1: And not try and sell you anything, not try and recruit you, not put you onto another website, just tell you this story. It really struck me. And I've been struck ever since, and I'm still a fanboy of Benjamin Krem.
0: And I think at the time you worked in sales, and that actually assisted you, didn't it?
1: Yeah, he had a detachment because of what he practiced and who he was and the information he had. But I was in sales at the time, and I started taking that detachment into the sales environment where I'm here to tell you something, but I would just go, this is my story. This is what I'm presenting. And that kind of detachment, I think people do find sincere and interesting.
0: And it helps the person relax.
1: Yeah.
0: And they don't feel quite so on edge as you deliver your sales pitch.
1: Yeah. And I think also one of the things I learned in sales, you're in the business of allaying fear. When you're in sales, you walk into your client, they tighten up. Oh, he said, sell me something. Oh, I don't want it. And Benjamin Krem kind of had that same ease with himself. You know, he was in many ways an oracle and a guru, but he didn't behave that way. I remember, Peter, we had a supper with him at Wanda Morrell's place back in the day he gave a talk, and he was just a regular guy.
2: Yes.
1: But, you know, he had this master sitting on his shoulder, and he had, as a 3.2 degree initiate, he would have had all sorts of abilities and powers. But just a regular guy.
0: Very approachable.
1: Yeah, having a cup of tea and something to eat after.
2: In fact, he was telling us about how he liked salmon.
1: That's right. Seafood, because it was a neutral vibration.
2: You could eat
1: fish because it wouldn't affect your vibration, whereas meat, heavy meat, lowers your vibration, and the vegetarian diet raises your vibration.
0: That's really...
1: And fish is neutral.
0: It's neutral. That's so interesting. In 1988, I went vegetarian. I stopped eating meat overnight. And one of the reasons was because I was so unhealthy.
1: But also, Nigel, that whole approach to vegetarianism and that cleaning up your lifestyle is in preparation for an initiation. When you're approaching the first initiation, around about that initiation, you'll start to clean up your act. Diet, exercise, you start to prepare yourself to purify yourself for that initiation. So if our listeners out there are vegetarians, maybe they can think back to when they took it on, what was going on in their life and what's happened since.
0: Yes, I was 27 at the time. I gave up smoking and drinking alcohol at the same time. So it was a total cleanup.
1: That's interesting. I did the same thing at 28. I was 28 and gave up alcohol, became a vegetarian, started to meditate, my spiritual awareness kind of went, hello, I'm here.
0: Yes.
1: And things really changed for me.
0: Who's a key figure that's inspired you, Peter?

0: Well, actually, Benjamin Krem, once again, I must say, following on from our conversation, I gave up smoking when I left high school. So,
1: when did you start smoking?
2: Don't ask. Probably about 12.
1: And we don't know how old Peter is. He sits in the corner and just erupts with wisdom. I think he's a vampire.
0: So, yes, we did meet Benjamin Krem, and Wanda Morell was, of course, the catalyst for that. And she had a meditation there which included transmission meditation. And, you know, she galvanised everyone to get behind getting Benjamin Krem out there. I'm sure none of us actually had any awareness of doing that, but she was determined to do it.
3: So. She was a mover and a shaker by the sound of it.
1: I'm just sitting here thinking, Peter, I met you at Wanda's.
0: Yes.
1: We started another transmission group after Wanda's. And Wanda was, there was stuff happening in that house.
3: She was a pathfinder.
1: She was a pathfinder, thank you, Nigel, and a catalyst for a lot of stuff.
0: That's right, yes. So, yes, I mean, that's where we first came across Benjamin Krem's idea. You know, his books were becoming available while we were there, and we ordered them through doing the transmission meditation there. And we always had a nice supper afterwards as well, didn't we, John?
3: Okay, well, we'll keep this moving along because I can't wait to talk about the books. The person that I had a good think about this as well, and I was tempted to zero in on Benjamin Krem myself, but I thought John's bound to select Benjamin Krem, BC. So I went with a religious leader, actually.
1: Dalai Lama.
3: His Holiness the Dalai Lama.
1: You're a fanboy.
3: A huge fan. Now, I'm not going to read out too many of his quotes. What I'm going to do is I'm just going to list four or five of his qualities, which I can really identify. And
1: Nigel, you can identify with some of his qualities, but I can't see them in you.
3: Is that what I just said? I'm going to list some of the qualities I admire.
1: Ah, okay, sorry. Sorry, misheard there,
3: His attitude of humility and compassion towards the Chinese, that has always impressed me, how he handles that challenge, and it's an ongoing challenge. His ability to demonstrate humour when navigating serious issues, especially the area of suffering. His attitude to religion. He does not think that one religion exists for all people. Everyone has a different disposition, he says. He believes each individual should embark on a spiritual path that is best suited to his or her mental disposition, natural inclination, temperament, belief, family, and cultural background. He also says, here comes the humour, he also says, if I believe that Buddhism were best for everyone, that would be foolish. I just love his attitude. I just think it's quite entertaining. And, of course, he's also one of these inspiring individuals who I've actually attended a talk of his when he visited Christchurch, and I think it was at the Westpac Trust Stadium. You were there, weren't you?
1: No, I was there in spirit, Nigel.
3: Oh, you were there in... I thought you were. I went there with Lily, and we thoroughly enjoyed his humour. He and another quality I admire is he inspires millions of people by speaking about difficulties that are common to all human beings, especially those current difficulties such as depression, anxiety, anger, jealousy, and moodiness.
1: Mm.
3: And he talks about these problems as an ordinary human being. Like Benjamin, how you two were just describing Benjamin Krem.
1: I was just going to say.
3: Very accessible.
1: Yeah, and what makes them accessible, what made Benjamin Krem accessible for me, Peter, was humour. He's got a sense of humour. You know, the guru or the oracle.
0: They sit and they talk and they wear their spiritual hat and everything's dead serious. And you know, in case God's listening and I say something awful.
1: But the Dalai Lama... a lovely, jovial, chuckling sense of humour. Do you realise they're planning his reincarnation at the moment?
3: You just read my mind.
1: Which is easy to do because it's an open book, Nigel.
3: Oh, I'll take that three ways.
1: So I've had a coffee. I could just start anything.
0: So what is that? Who's planning his rent?
1: Well, this is what intrigues. And Nigel's going to pick up on this because I can see you fizzing in the corner. But, Nigel, our wives are out there.

0: Now the rumour, I wonder if they're planning Aaron's next incarnation.
1: I dread to think.
0: They're talking about when we're going to pass and who they're going to replace us with.
1: Well, do you remember last year it was his 90th birthday? And he suggested that he will live for another 30 or 40 years.
0: No way.
1: Yes. So he's currently 90. So he's as ageless as Peter. So he's going to be, he thinks he's going to be around till he's about between 110 and 130 years old. And he also predicted that he intends to reincarnate in the free world. Now,
0: wow.
1: Interpret that how you will. I immediately thought about the emergence. And of course, it could well be a free world by then.
0: What struck me when you said that is he wants to reincarnate outside the structures of Tibetan Buddhism. So that if he is a powerful being reincarnating, then he's had a couple of goes at the Buddhist stuff, hasn't he? Maybe he's now planning, or they, whoever, are planning the next incarnation to be where he can have an effect not constrained by Tibetan Buddhism and its beliefs and structures.
1: Very interesting perspective. What do you think, Peter?
2: Well, it's a possibility, isn't it? I mean, he would be like a third degree initiate.
1: Yes.
2: Now, wouldn't he? I would think.
0: What do you think? What makes you think he's a third degree, Peter, not higher?
1: I've always thought he's around the 3, 3.5.
3: Yeah.
1: For some reason, I haven't thought of him as a 4, but perhaps if he's going to live as long as he's predicting that he is, perhaps he is about to take the fourth initiation.
2: You see, his ability to talk with people particularly, and, you know, Blavatsky, although she was fourth degree, she didn't have an ability to talk to people.
0: And
2: she
0: didn't have the ability to get on with everyone either.
2: No. And so I see him in that, you know, the same sort of area. I mean, Benjamin Krem was nearly 3.5 when he died. So I see him in that sort of jovial sort of being able to deal with people and communicate.
0: And still grounded.
2: Very, very clearly, yes.
0: Yeah, we're a fourth degree initiate because the burden of their initiation can be so great. Maybe that limits to a degree their effectiveness amongst humanity.
2: Yes, it's more things that they have to do for themselves.
0: Yeah, I've gone back over the Blavatsky stuff that we talked about, and I think at the end of it I said she'd be great fun to have around, you know, she'd be great fun to have a cup of tea with. But she may not be.
2: Mm.
0: She might have been really difficult. Mm-hmm. She might have kept saying to me, shut up, young man.
2: Yes.
0: You know, you're talking nonsense. Shut up. I wouldn't have enjoyed that at all, Nigel.
1: Well, I'm not so sure you would have enjoyed Krishnamurti either. Actually.
0: I'm a fanboy of Krishnamurti.
1: I know you are, but
0: but yeah, he might have been telling me to shut up as well.
1: Yes, he was pretty blunt.
0: Yeah.
1: He was fairly forthright.
0: Actually, it's a really good point, Peter. His social... the Dalai Lama's social skills may be an indicator of
1: his level of initiation.
0: Yes.
2: I mean, he sounds like a second degree, second ray soul
0: to me. Yeah,
2: and you know, his love is all encompassing.
1: Yes, it is. We need to keep moving on here, gents.
0: Yes.
1: Time is moving quickly. Name a book, John, that has inspired you on your spiritual journey.
0: Well, it was BC's books, Benjamin Krem. Initially, because I'm a reader and I understand, you know, that some people aren't. So picking up a book on a topic that interested me was actually reasonably easy. But within his writings, I found the answer to most questions. And not about, you know, will you ever win a lotto or will you ever meet your true love kind of stuff, but questions around the big stuff. And I'll leave that definition to each of you. But I found answers in his books, you know. So you could pick up a Benjamin Krem book. Mm. They're easy to read. They're easily digestible. You can flick through the contents at the front page or the index at the back and go, I want to know about faith. You know, and there'll be some great stuff there. So it was BC's books that really got me. I met him. I went to a transmission with him, and then I picked up a book and I went, oh, I've got hold of something here. You know, I was actually quite excited by it. So most

0: my reading was in those early days. I just consumed Benjamin Crenn books.
1: What about you, Peter?
2: Yes, well, I must say that Maitreya's Omission holds so much wisdom, doesn't it?
0: Oh.
2: And, you know, particularly when he's talking about people that we can relate to in history, who he describes their race structure and that sort of thing.
0: Yeah.
2: And it's such a learning process, isn't it? It's just sort of there's so much nitty gritty in there that it just keeps you coming back to discovering all that he talks about.
0: The thing, it's interesting, I've really got back into Maitreya's Omissions, the three volumes, because I see them as kind of encompassing everything. You know, now all the other books are a bit more specific, but those Maitreya Omission Volume 1, 2, and 3 books are real generalist.
2: Yes.
0: You know, and if you've got a question, have a look. It'll be in there somewhere.
1: Yep. You've just got to go through the index.
0: Yeah, yep.
1: Well, for me, I went back to when I was 27, 28, and I considered when I first started my spiritual journey, there were two books I was given. And the first one I read was Jonathan Livingston Seagull, and that was a wee bit abstract for me at the time.
0: Yep.
1: But then I was given a book called The Boy Who Saw True. Now, I couldn't tell you any detail about that book, but it left me with a huge sense of wonder, and I realized I want to investigate more in the whole area of spirituality. Yep. It was a book that was published in 1953. The author remains anonymous, and it was written by a boy aged in the Victorian England, and he was aged about 11 or 12, and he was writing a diary. So it's the diary entries of this young Victorian boy, whose extraordinary supernatural talent reveals itself within the pages, but it's quite naive and insightful at the same time, funny and moving. It's also extremely convincing because the young writer is never setting out to win over his readers.
0: Detachment, Nigel.
1: He was born with incredible clairvoyant powers, could see auras and spirits, yet failed to realize that the other people around him, particularly the adults, did not have similar gifts. Now, according to Wikipedia, his wife, the wife of the writer, persuaded him just before his death to agree to the diary being published, but he made several stipulations. He says it was not to be printed until several years after his death. The bad spellings were to remain. And the diary was to be given to someone with a known interest in the occult. And his wife approached somebody who I think you in particular, Peter, might know of, Cyril Scott.
2: Yes, I do.
1: Now, Cyril Scott wrote the introduction to the book, and he organized the publication of the book. And he was a prolific composer, music composer, writer, poet, and occultist. He was very interesting because he was also into natural health. So he was interested in all sorts of things like victory over cancer, health, diet, and common sense. He published that in 1940. Cancer prevention, sleeplessness, and safer remedies. Fascinating man. And if you go onto Wikipedia, Cyril Scott, he's written symphonies, he's a poet. He's a pianist. He could play 12, a dozen different instruments. So he was multi-talented. Now, here's the link to Benjamin Crenn. Cyril Scott is listed as a 1.5 initiate.
0: I was just going to ask that.
1: He's listed as a UK composer, and he was prolific as a musician. His ray structure was 24363. And his sub-rays were 6447. Notice there's a couple of fours in there because
0: creative.
1: Of the music.
0: Yep.
1: Very creative man. So if it piques your interest, this book, The Boy Who Saw True, you can buy it still online. And if you're buying it in New Zealand online, it's approximately $24. You're listening to Emergence News. Now, the question we're going to finish the program with is, what are we doing on this radio program? What is our purpose? What's your mission, John?
0: I'm hoping, wishing, wanting when I say this, because I guess we'll never know, but I believe we are involved in preparing humanity.

0: opportunity for the emergence of Maitreya, the world teacher. We are the vanguard, as it were, and it's a term that he uses in a lot of his messages. I think that's our principal role. However, I think our secondary role may be to keep the message in front of our other Share International co-workers, to keep them engaged. And it's interesting you've raised Buddhism, Nigel, because the Buddhist term sangha, which means spiritual community, applies to the co-workers involved with Maitreya's story, however they are involved. It is of value, I think, when engaged in a mission or a spiritual practice or any endeavour of challenge, to surround yourself with like-minded people. So to support those others and to offer them support in their own growth and commitments, I think that's really important. I think that maybe we do that to a degree because, you know, you can sit down and listen to the three of us talking about Maitreya's mission, which may be of interest to you and may give you some insights and inspiration. The idea of sangha, I think, sits behind one of the strengths of the AA program. People in recovery there use meetings and a mentoring system to support each other through their own growth. And, you know, if you need some inspiration, a little bit of lighthearted approach to a serious topic, tune in to us.
1: Mm. What about you, Peter?
2: Yeah, well, one of the things that interests me, I must say, and Benjamin Krem talks about the crop circles. And he says that, you know, they're made by our Sprace brothers. John had a video there at one point in June. Yeah. And it was just see this light whizzing around for 30 seconds and suddenly in the morning the crop circles were there. And I came across something recently and it's talking about the crop circles and these people are all a bit bewildered by them. But they do some interesting sort of study on them, and they're talking about a lot of these crop circles are aligned with the Sirius dog star in the same way that the pyramids are aligned.
0: Oh, yes.
2: And another thing they had to do with it was they got AI onto inspecting crop circles. I don't know how they did this, but anyway, they found the multitude of the crop of the stalks of the corn that is bent over is exactly 51 degrees. You can't tell me that this is somebody wandering around
0: some
2: with
0: drunk
2: a plank.
0: University student walking home from the boozer
2: in Littleton. And they're not broken. These stalks are not broken. The plant is still growing. But just imagine trying to line them all at 51 degrees.
0: Millions of them.
2: Yeah.
1: Okay, and I'll quickly cover my purpose or mission on this radio program. On our last podcast, we featured a true trailblazer, Madam Helena Blavatsky. And I want to quote her words because I concur with these words from 1888. And she says, "Theosophists are of necessity the friends of all movements in the world, whether intellectual or simply practical. We are the friends of those who exercise practical charity and who seek to lift a little of the tremendous weight of misery that is crushing down the poor."

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3: Morena, what a strange person. I haven't seen you in such a long time.
2: I know, we barely get to work together. And I was laughing because I was going to ask you about your morning, but first I have to tell you, you're like the only tech that I don't get confused with the names of, with the other techs. I do it all the time, even with poor Fiona. I feel so guilty.
3: I know, it's those things that happen, eh?
2: Yeah.
3: You know, I mean,
2: Do you guess what? Guess why I think?
3: Why?
2: I think it's racism, positive racism.
3: On your part?
2: Yeah, oh my God. You're like the only brownie out of the bunch, so I'm racist.
3: Just remember brown names.
2: Yeah.
3: Like brown girls in the sun, that's what it's about.
2: And I also was like that with, because I'm a Barbie girl, I'm like that with Barbies. They're the blonde, blue eye ones are like a dime a dozen, so anytime I see a ginger or a black one, I'm like, oh.
3: That looks different. You must be like that with Jesus, like if you saw a black Jesus.
2: Oh, I just think he looks Arab.
3: It was interesting, well, not really interesting, but I was having an eye test the other day.
2: Yeah.
3: And the nurse is saying, right, look at the cross.

0: And I kept looking at the cross, and then I'm thinking, I didn't see black Jesus on that cross. That's through the eye machine.
1: That's some. Did you tell her that part?
0: Oh, no, I didn't. Because I didn't. Yes, no, I didn't.
1: Oh, you actually need to see a different type of specialist.
0: Thank you. Yeah, well, that's probably why I didn't.
1: So today we were supposed to do, well, I had written a Kylie Minogue only show, and I had rated her best, well, her, they were all pretty good, but, you know, to the best disco song, because she has such a huge amount of songs, people don't even realise that there were even enough for three disco shows for just Kylie Minogue.
0: Wow.
1: Isn't that weird? Yeah. So how come we couldn't do that again? I forgot.
0: Because you want to do a show full of all of her songs.
1: Yeah.
0: And then I think there's a guideline that we only play two songs of the same artist.
1: On each show, eh?
0: Yes. Or after 2 hours, you can play three songs of the same artist.
1: No. And I was writing a show for one whole week that was so good. And every time we time travelled with your music, I was going to put you in place there and go, where were you at this date? So, you know.
0: Thank God, because at that time and that back then, I probably wouldn't have remembered myself.
1: Or you just make it up, or you tell people you can't remember, and that just is what you have to own.
0: Exactly, you know? Just own it.
1: Well, anyway, so I rolled straight into repair mode and did songs that make me actually feel something. So I don't know, we'll say the word moods because I'm middle-aged and it's not cool anymore. Yeah, so it fits, right?
0: Is it not cool to feel something?
1: No, use moods anymore. Oh, okay. You know, everyone's saying, oh, mood, and now they're like old now.
0: Oh, really?
1: Yeah, so that makes me like middle-aged. Yeah, yeah. So I'm allowed to use like, I don't know, what do we say, choice? Oh, yeah. Choice never went away. I think that's
0: choice
1: so
0: is always there. Yeah. Exact. Choice, cool.
1: Yeah. I like using neat and stuff when I'm not actually impressed.
0: Ooh.
1: I'm like, oh, neat. Oh, that looks nice.
0: Oh, now you're giving your secret away. So when you say neat to someone, it really means not neat.
1: Yeah, yeah. You want to hear a foo or awesome. Like, check that out.
0: Yeah,
1: neat.
0: Yeah.
1: Oh, neat can work. It depends what kind of accent.
0: Exactly.
1: Yes, but so we've got songs that make me feel. Yeah, yeah. And because Kylie got the cut, we're going to start a little light with just two songs that make me want to kind of boogie. So we got Magic by Kylie Minogue, and we also got Teardrops by Roosevelt, which is a cover, and I absolutely love the original, which is Womack and Womack. Yes, it is Womack and Womack.
0: Okay, then. Well, we'll give it a go, eh?
1: Yeah,

0: 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Kia ora koutou, today you are listening to Tiffany Wayne and Kura, and that was Kylie, who was supposed to be the full day show today, but I actually could only do you as number one, Kylie, and that song makes me feel like getting ready to go out because most of the time I don't want to. And that's not just because I'm older now, it's because parties are pretty dumb these days. And next, we are moving on with Teardrops by Roosevelt. And Roosevelt is a European group that do a lot of disco. So they're very Kylie-esque. And I will match two songs up each time to actually flow with each other. So Teardrops, originally done by Womack and Womack, I think was early 80s, not quite 70s, but still had a lot of disco kind of beat to it. So they've got a lot of disco beats. Have we found it yet, Kura? Are you getting there?
1: No, not yet, sorry.
0: Oh, you should have given me the thumbs up that it's a fail. And we can move on to our next two songs if you like.
1: We'll have to get those two.
0: No, that's all right. Shall we go move on to Cardigans for What It's Worth and Will Swinton Find a Way?
1: Well, not for what it's worth, but it isn't Cardigans.
0: Oh, that's not the same song at all. That's a total different song. We had all these songs outside playing.
1: Yeah, we did have them outside.
0: Well, I can actually move on to, well, we'll talk about Kylie a little bit, might as well, drive everyone crazy. She actually has a Netflix show out now. It's a documentary, and it's pretty, covers a lot. I think we hear a lot about celebrities, and recently they've done a lot of Netflix show on them. Not that I care too much about most celebrities, but it's good to hear actual facts straight from the horse's mouth rather than hearing the hype and the craziness that you actually get from the media and the spins you get from tabloid magazines. And I would just call them not really journalists. I would call them spin doctors, maybe. Did you find any songs for us to play next?
1: I've just got to put them in order.
0: Oh, that's all right. That's better. At least we found them. And after that, we're actually going to talk about our cover last week. So last week we talked a little bit about politics. We talked about Tanya Waikato's campaign.

0: campaign when we were enrolling, making sure that people were enrolled on the Māori role that want to be if they didn't know they were. And now she's actually moved on with that same campaign with Kiwis, we'll say scandally clad, to help awareness for the younger voters to be enrolled in general. That's the new campaign. So,
1: You'll give me the thumbs up.
0: Okay. We'll move on to my next segment. Oh, you're giving me thumbs up now. Oh, yeah, we're finally getting a song, people, and I think it's going to be Cardigans for What It's Worth. So, enjoy. We're actually having trouble. We don't have music coming right now. Are you right, Gitta?
1: I think I'm just going to have to go random.
0: That's all right.
1: Oh, actually, we will go random.
0: I can tell them what the song is when we get back.

0: If we played Walla Kiley, it would have been perfect, but we had to change at the last minute.
1: Yeah, and that you're just right with the punches, right? And
0: I that's right.
1: Rid of the whole thing, but it doesn't matter because I was going to talk about politics a little bit. But I think before we talk about politics, how was your experience with the weather this morning?
0: It's pretty stormy out in Lower Bay, and I was thinking, oh, do I need to take an umbrella? But there's no way you're going to be using an umbrella in this weather.
1: No, I can't have many.
0: Yeah, and so, you know, I mean, it wasn't too bad, and then the wind just pushed me to the bus stop, gave me a little bit of push.
1: Well, that was what I wanted to tell everyone. I was like, watch out for the weather. I've lived here for most of my life now, I think 24 years. And I drove my little Mazda Demi out here, and it literally lifted off the ground at one point and shook.
0: Oh my goodness!
1: Around. Yeah, I'm used to it, the weather.
0: Yeah.
1: And the wind pressure, but I wasn't used to that. I was like, whoa, that was turbulence.
0: Because you're coming from Titahi Bay, is that right?
1: Yeah.
0: And then, so was it on the highway where it's so more exposed, or just the whole way?
1: Yeah, and mostly on the gorge coming down into town.
0: Yeah.
1: You didn't have to brake. Usually that gorge is so steep, you're speeding up to 90 and you want to stay on 80. It was pushing us all back up the hill at 75.
0: Yeah.
1: Yeah, so that's quite strong wind. And then the best part was coming along the ocean side. I got hit by three waves.
0: Wow.
1: Yeah, yes.
0: That's wicked. Wow, exactly.
1: Yeah, the weather's amazing. Wellington's back to its old roots of windy weather.
0: Yeah, absolutely. Yeah,
1: and it's not big, long winds. They're just really strong gusts. So they're moving stuff around.
2: So watch out for the weather out there, people. We were fooled the last few days with the summery kind of weather happening, but it's just not true. It is still quite in the cold. I don't think we get actually warm until October, is it? Around Halloween time, eh, when people are...
0: Yeah, exactly. It'd be good to see the sun this year.
2: Maybe it will be a little bit earlier. Now, do we have our next lot of songs prepped?
0: We do have the next one song.
2: I know, carry on. I can keep mouthing around, because I don't want to ruin our politics talk yet. But I do want to cover a little bit on our official languages, on some of our fellow Māoris, or should I say Polynesian people that work in the parliament. Well, it's questions that I have for others, but I realise it's only until there's two of us Māoris in here that we can really talk smack about them.
0: Yeah, well.
2: You know, because they're our peeps. Did you find the other one?
0: Yep, it's going to be Will Swinton, Find a Way, and a Pat Benatar song.
2: Yes. Well, we'll go to Will Swinton for sure. He's supposed to be with the Cardigans because the songs all match up in pairs. So don't care about the songs not jiving together today, people. Just enjoy that they're moods for me. So we got Will Swinton, we'll Find a Way. He's a Kiwi. I think he sounds gorgeous.
1: Oh, really?
2: Aye.

0: 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You're listening to Tiffany Wayne and I'm joined with Kura. So we're just going one by one.
1: Yes, we are going by one by one.
0: And that's okay.
1: Because you eat too many lollies in between.
0: You gave me lollies and I don't really eat lollies because, you know, I'm middle-aged and my teeth are expensive now.
1: Yeah, I saw those Spaceman candy sticks. Mm. And I thought they were the smoker lollies that we used to get, you know, at the shop.
0: They are, sort of.
1: But they haven't got the smoker end on it. It's just like a long candy.
0: Well, everything went PG, remember?
1: Yeah. Yeah.
0: Anything a bit silly, anything, well, you know, promoting smoking to children, probably not the best.
1: Yeah. Mm.
0: But telling people it's bad is promoting to children.
1: Exactly. But these were $1.50, you know, and I remember back in the old days.
0: Yeah.
1: They're like 10 cents.
0: Yeah, yeah. Well, they would have been 20 cents when I was little, so you would have remembered 10 cents.
1: Exactly, because I was probably 10 years older than you.
0: Yeah. Although, we're talking, that's old. Like, if we go back to me being little, then I remember 1 cent being a thing. Oh, you know what I mean? And then you would have been before that with quarters or P. What did we have before that?
1: It's like 2 cents, 1 cent, and then you used to be able to sell your bottles, go take your bottles back and get some money back on those.
0: Was this smaller than 1 cent?
1: Not in our generation, no.
0: But there had been.
1: Oh, I don't know.
0: Me either.
1: It was like 1 cent or so.
0: Look, this is our history as lies.
1: Exactly.
0: We sound terrible. So we're going to move on with our next waiata now, yeah? Eh?
1: Sorry, hang on.
0: just got to get
1: the lolly. I think we're going to play Carnival, Natalie Merchant.
0: Oh, thank you. I gave her the songs and she can just tell us which one's going to play.
1: I just say what we're playing and actually I might even put a random in there. So here we go with a Natalie Merchant song called Carnival. Okay, so it's coming. It's a bit like Christmas.
2: It was supposed to be Runaway Train, wasn't it?
1: It was supposed to be that. I think we're going to go to another song totally.
2: No, that's all right, as long as it's on my list.
1: It's going to be...
2: This is what people are going to be doing. They're driving, they're working, they're listening to us moving around in the studio, gluing it together. Yeah, and you're welcome, people. We're only being silly right now because in the next segment, which was probably after one song, to be honest, so we've got, I write 4 segments and we've had about 5 in the show. So.
1: I know. Okay, this is some old school songings. Yes.